0: Kalinga isn't alone. According to the latest NPR PBS News Marist poll, 6 in 10 Americans disapprove of Trump's handling of the economy, including 22% of Republicans. Among independents, it's 65%, and Democrats, 93%. Elena Moore, NPR News.
1: Summer job postings have surged this year, according to the job site ZipRecruiter. But as NPR's Andrea Hsu reports, that doesn't necessarily mean more jobs for teens or college grads.
2: Summer job hiring reached a peak in mid-May, according to ZipRecruiter. Postings were up a whopping 82% from a year ago. And wages are up, too, having grown 4.3% from the same time last year. Summer jobs now pay an average of nearly $22 an hour, with far higher wages on the coasts than in the middle of the country. At the same time, unemployment among teens and recent college grads remains elevated. ZipRecruiter says that's an indication that there's a lot of competition for seasonal jobs from more experienced workers who want temporary or part-time roles. Andrea Hsu, NPR News.
1: It's NPR. American Wyndham Clark is the U.S. Open Golf Champion for 2026. It's the second career major for Clark, who won the 2023 U.S. Open in Los Angeles. Clark shot 4 under par and was 1 stroke ahead of Sam Burns, who shot 3 under par. The U.S. Open is traditionally the toughest challenge of the four majors, and Clark's score is an indication of the difficulty on the links course at Shinnecock Hills Golf Club on New York's Long Island. Woody, Buzz Lightyear, and his pals are giving Hollywood a happy Father's Day weekend in years, NPR's Bob Mondello reports.
3: For the last few weeks, Hollywood has been startled to see films by YouTube creators topping the box office charts.
4: What is that? Devices! Tablets!
3: But with $160 million in ticket sales, Toy Story 5 has easily claimed the biggest opening weekend of 2026. And if estimates hold for the rest of the top 10,
5: we're going to need backup.
3: Pixar's toys will have led Hollywood to this year's biggest 3-day weekend overall.
5: No way.
3: In fact, this year's total revenues are just shy of 2019's at this point. That's the year Avengers Endgame rewrote the record books, and the year before the pandemic. That has some in Hollywood sensing a return to form this summer, with Minions, Spider-Man, and Christopher Nolan's Odyssey still to come. Bob Mondello, NPR News.
1: 3 people died Saturday night when a general aviation plane crashed into a wooded area in Bowie, Maryland, between Washington, D.C. and Baltimore. The plane had taken off and was returning to Maryland when it went down. The plane narrowly missed several townhomes when it crashed. The NTSB is investigating. This is NPR.
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7: I'm Ariana Brocious.
8: And I'm Kusha Navidar.
7: And this is Climate One. Hey, Kusha, there was some good news last week.
8: Oh, yeah. Tell me. What is it?
7: So according to the energy think tank Ember, which tracks this kind of data, in May, the sun provided more electricity than coal in the U.S.
8: That's great. I did see that headline in a bunch of places, actually. So I guess people must be hungry for good news.
7: Yeah, I think that's true. So to be fair, solar only beat coal by about 0.5%. But it's still being considered a pretty noteworthy achievement, especially considering the moment we're in, where the Trump administration has actively been working to undermine solar and wind while boosting oil and gas and even coal. I mean, he's rolled back and defunded a ton of programs that were subsidizing or supporting the solar industry. So it's now facing a whole lot of new headwinds.
8: And yet it appears that Trump's stance on solar differs from the one held by many conservatives, even Republicans who broadly support the president. In a poll of voters across Arizona, Florida, Indiana, Ohio, and Texas, 75% of Trump supporters agree that, quote, solar energy should be used in the U.S. to strengthen and increase our energy supply. And that poll was conducted by Kellyanne Conway, a former advisor to President Trump.
7: And recently, other leading conservative voices have been public about their support of solar energy. In January, former House Speaker Newt Gingrich wrote an op-ed arguing for an all-of-the-above energy strategy, writing, "Solar and wind are popular. In the right areas, they make a ton of sense."
8: And in addition to that all of the above argument. A lot of conservatives like solar for its resiliency off the grid. To illustrate that point, here's Tucker Carlson reading an ad for a solar and battery backup system.
9: So if the grid does go down, you need power you can trust. There's no gasoline, no noise, no emissions. You just plug it in, charge it from the wall, from your vehicle, or from the included 200-watt solar panel, and keep going day after day, taking care of yourself and the people you love.
8: To give some perspective, that was the very first ad read during Carlson's very controversial interview with far-right commentator Nick Fuentes.
7: And political commentators aside, the renewable energy industry is getting behind some of this messaging too.
8: Right. A memo distributed earlier this year revealed that the American Clean Power Association launched a campaign to engage Kellyanne Conway and conservative influencers like Katie Miller to amplify the benefits of solar energy and note the harm that could result from reckless trade policy. I talked about this with Kelsey Brueger, the Politico reporter who broke the story. So you obtained a confidential strategy memo from the American Clean Power Association. What was in the memo?
10: Yeah, so the memo basically said ACP launched America Energy First to amplify the benefits of clean energy, but it's not officially associated with it. So it's kind of this like nebulous tie that kind of, you know, broadly laid out how they want to reach out to conservative influencers. You know, sometimes you see trade groups try to work with influencers all the time to try to get them to speak to a certain audience.
8: American Clean Power says we're going to set up this group that is affiliated but not really affiliated with us, and its purpose is to pump up solar on the right. Is that fair?
10: That's
8: like
10: right.
8: A summary
10: yeah,
8: there?
10: Yeah, that's
8: okay.
10: Right.
8: What's the big deal about that?
10: I think what was interesting at the time was there were a lot of questions circulating in the sort of energy universe because Katie Miller was posting a lot on social media about solar energy. So people were like, what's going on? Is she getting paid? At the same time, there was this polling from Kellyanne Conway's firm that showed that like solar was actually popular among conservatives. So I think that this memo, it was just sort of well-timed that it kind of got at like, oh, okay, so the American Clean Power Association is behind this in some capacity. There have been efforts by this trade association, which has become kind of a powerhouse in Washington. There have been efforts of them to reach out on the Hill to talk to Republicans to sort of promote solar energy, clean energy, wind energy. But this was just kind of a new avenue.
8: And you mentioned Katie Miller, the American podcaster and wife of Stephen Miller, who's right. Trump's deputy chief of staff. So you see this confidential memo about this kind of like blueprint to pump up solar on the right through right influencers. What was your first reaction when you read it?
10: You know, it's a really politically interesting story. I think it's just, it's surprising to see it all laid out, I guess. This is something that we've seen like dribs and drabs of. But when you see, you know, the American Clean Power Association like has grown a lot in Washington, D.C. There's long been the American Petroleum Institute, which has been politically just sort of the like oil and gas lobby powerhouse. And so to see American Clean Power Association try to kind of like grow and flex and try different approaches is just kind of interesting, right? For a long time, clean energy has been associated with Democrats, with liberals, but the Clean Power Association has taken these steps to kind of like distance themselves from environmental groups, to distance themselves from Democrats. And so to have it all spelled out, like we want to pay MAGA influencers at a time when the Trump administration has really put the thumb on the scale in favor of oil and gas is an interesting political story.
8: I'm thinking of Kellyanne Conway's firm that does a lot of polling. And Kellyanne Conway, of course, is the former counselor to President Trump in his previous administration. So her firm conducted a poll that found solar was surprisingly favorable to even those on the right. And there's a quote here that I want to read. It says, "Solar, unlike wind, is not viewed through a partisan lens. It is seen as a means to an end." So do you think that framing reflects a genuine ideological shift on the right?
10: I mean, proponents of solar energy certainly think it does. You know, I think there have been some examples lately of like Donald Trump clearly hates offshore wind with a fiery passion. And he kind of is a more reserved right. when it comes to solar energy. So that matters, right? People pick up on that. People hear that. Maybe they don't know that explicitly. But if you're a big Trump supporter, you have kind of absorbed some of that. So yeah, solar has kind of always been, you know, it's always been a little bit like unclear exactly how Trump supporters, MAGA folks feel about this power source. I think a clean energy proponent was, you know, oftentimes will point to like, you know, the war in the Middle East and say, okay, people are starting to realize that we can't be so reliant on oil and gas. And as people are talking more about affordability and are just like hyper aware of gas prices and their utility bills, there is maybe more of an appetite for solar and wind energy.
8: The thing I want to pick up with what you said there is the external environment in which these folks who are voting live mm-hmm. lends itself potentially to the increased appetite in solar that you're saying versus these MAGA influencers and this blueprint campaign of pushing the narrative forward. So it might be that we don't know, but it certainly stands to reason that the increased pressures on oil prices from the outside world is contributing as well. So it's hard to parse that out. Is that a fair summary?
10: Yeah, I think that makes sense.
8: So, you know, at first, Katie Miller denied having a paid partnership with ACP, but the memo specifically names her as a target for the campaign. Mm-hmm. Do you have any sense of what Miller is saying now that the memo has been publicly reported on for a while? Has she changed her tune?
10: So, you know, publicly, no, both entities have said there's no paid partnership. I think reading between the lines there, like what that memo spells out is this is a potential. So maybe down the road, they'll come out and like have some announcement, but they haven't made it yet. But she, you know, was certainly a target for them.
8: I'm also thinking about Trump signing an executive order calling on the Interior Department to end preferential treatment for wind and solar. As you mentioned, he hates wind. And the Energy Department dissolved its renewable division. So I'm just thinking about pragmatically, like how realistic is it that a social media campaign featuring conservative influencers can meaningfully move the needle inside this administration?
10: Yeah, I think that's a fair question. I mean, there have been efforts to kind of at least stall progress of major clean energy projects since the beginning of this administration. There were a bunch of projects out west that were kind of caught up in these long reviews. And, you know, if you talk to people in the Trump administration and Interior, they say it's pretty standard for a new administration to come in and say, like, we're going to review everything that the past administration has done. And so they're just doing that. You know, I think critics would be like, okay, this is taking forever. This is kind of absurd. Obviously, Donald Trump has talked about oil as liquid gold. You know, he hasn't been shy about saying that he loves fossil fuels, right? So I think any administration is not one person or necessarily one ideological view, right? There's definitely a situation where you have competing views, different agencies, different people within the White House even, right? Within the White House, there's the National Energy Dominance Council, which has kind of talked about being all of the above, right? All of the above is this kind of term in energy that has meant a lot of different things over time. But all of the above currently means that is a nod to being pro clean energy.
8: So your piece came out in February of this year. It's been 5-6 months since then. Has solar made any more impact in the conservative media space since your reporting was published?
10: I haven't seen a ton, and I have kind of gone back and tried to do a little bit more reporting on this since then, because like I said, I mean, I just think it's an interesting storyline. I haven't seen these new polling numbers, but I think Kellyanne Conway has kind of continued to do her polling on this topic. And so, you know, would be curious to see if she's going to release any of that. I would assume that it's kind of showed that it's been pretty consistent. And what I've heard from people is that, like, that they have heard this kind of narrative building around pro-solar based on the war effort. We've seen factions of MAGA be very anti-war, right? Mm-hmm. And so I could see some overlap there.
8: Zooming out, what does this story say about the clean energy industry and how it has had to reinvent its playbook under the second Trump administration.
10: The energy industry broadly has to find out like what their identity is, especially if you're a trade group and you're growing. If you grow, you kind of like, you can't really be the trade group for everyone, right? Like you risk like losing some power if you get to be too big, I think. But I think they are certainly still trying to figure that out. I mean, historically, clean energy has been more aligned with Democrats. Democrats broadly, I think, are not as like gloves off and like are, you know, politically not as robust in their campaigning sometimes. And what I mean by that is we have seen clean energy donors link up with the solar industry, clean energy industry to make this pack that has been going after right-wing Republican candidates. We saw this with Chip Roy. We just saw this with Ralph Norman. And so they have been attacking them, propping up their opponents. It's hard to say if like the solar clean energy pack has taken out right-wing candidates who have opposed their tax credits, but like it's a possibility, right? We've seen this like willingness of this sort of once democratically aligned group kind of take their gloves off.
8: I want to point out for listeners, Chip Roy, U.S. representative in Texas, Ralph Norman, U.S. representative in South Carolina, midterm fights over election and energy became an issue. Is it correct?
10: Yeah. If you have the resources and the money, you can make anything an issue. And this group suddenly had ads. If you have ads on every TV talking about this, then yeah, you can argue. I don't know that if you ask Chip Roy, was this why you lost, he would concede that or he would agree with that. But one of his first tweets after he lost was pushing back and saying like, you know, I have more to do when it comes to slashing clean energy benefits. And so he's going to still be in office for another 6 months. I don't know how successful or how serious he was or exactly what he even meant by that. But that was one of the first things he tweeted after he lost.
8: So zooming out, am I hearing you correctly in saying that a trend that you are seeing is potentially a more gloves off, to use your phrase, approach that solar or clean power generally is taking under this new like political landscape where they have to be a bit more forceful, they have to be a bit more antagonistic, I guess, play more of the political game than they might have in the past versus just standing on the moral ground of being better for the planet? Am I hitting that right, or am I being too reductive?
10: I think there's definitely something to that. You know, I think we're all existing in this political environment. Clean energy is existing in Donald Trump's America, right? I think.
8: Yeah, I mean, you said dominance was the legacy,
10: right,
8: is what you
10: exactly.
8: said before. Yeah.
10: So we even have seen like little examples of this where like the solar energy industry was up on Capitol Hill passing out stickers that said energy dominance. It was sort of a nod to that, or, you know, a bit of a joke, I guess, but people kind of trying to play by that game.
8: Kelsey Brueger is congressional policy reporter at Politico. Kelsey, thank you so much.
10: Thank you.
7: Coming up, the work to get President Trump and his cabinet behind solar energy.
11: The biggest win that we could get is a substantial change in the messages coming out of Washington, D.C. as it pertains to solar energy. The message matters an incredible amount. And if we can win that battle, we're well on our way to progressing with solar energy projects across the country at a faster clip.
7: That's up next when Climate One continues.
12: Former Vice President Mike Pence says that in President Trump's second term, lobbyists multiplied their spending in Washington.
13: People that want to drain the swamp in Washington, D.C., there's maybe nothing more swampy than the battle over getting tariff waivers for big business.
12: A critique of Trump and the populist right from Mike Pence, Monday on Morning Edition from NPR News.
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7: This is Climate One. I'm Ariana Brocious. If so many conservative Americans support solar energy, why aren't we hearing that message from the very top? That's what Skylar Zunk is working on. He's executive director of Energy Right, a grassroots organization making the case for clean energy from a conservative perspective. He's also executive director of America First Energy, an advocacy group working to make and deploy solar energy here in the U.S. They're on a mission to make solar great again and want to convince conservative voters and policymakers to do the same. They even have the hats to prove it. So before we jump in, I have to ask about this bright red hat behind you, which you had on last time we chatted.
11: Yeah.
7: And for radio listeners, it says, make solar great again. Looks good.
11: Well, thank you. We actually chatted about this with Greg last time I was on the podcast, and the idea turned into action. But we've made these hats, have been giving these to partners, farmers, landowners, folks in this space to edge on our message to make solar great again, and to appeal to a lot of the conservatives across the country who support solar development, want to see it take place, and want to see this administration embrace it as well.
7: Yeah, and we're going to get into all that in just a sec. You wore this hat when you were visiting Mar-a-Lago. I'm curious how it was received. Did people like notice it when you were walking around?
11: So I should be clear. I did not wear the hat when we had the opportunity to meet the president and take a photo with him. But, you know, I enjoyed wearing it, snapped a couple of photos there. And we wear it, you know, in D.C., across the country where we're doing this work, just to challenge pre-existing notions. I have, you know, deep faith that the president can make a big difference in solar manufacturing, solar deployment during his term. So did not wear it with him, but we keep it around. Always have one in the back of my car.
7: So let's jump into the conversation for today. So Politico obtained an internal memo from the American Clean Power Association, also known as ACP, that detailed an effort to support pro-solar messaging with conservative and MAGA media figures and influencers. What did you make of that effort, or what do you make of that effort?
11: Well, I think it was a welcome and noble mention, a mission that ACP and its partners seem to be embarking on. I haven't spoken to them about this internally. I have no knowledge of the inner workings of it. Our organization, America First Energy and Energy Right, are separate entities. But I think the mission is there. It all comes down to execution and results. It's something other industries have done very well at, engaging the White House through messages that align with the president's broader priorities in energy or whatever other industry that may be. So, you know, I'm cautiously optimistic. I haven't seen very many of their of the results quite yet. I've seen some conversations, some, you know, placed media, but it's in many ways a very common sense thing to do as their polling memo and as our polls and other polls that have come out recently remind us, is that there are large majorities of Americans, especially GOP, conservative, Trump voters in America, who find ways to support solar energy, especially when it's American-made, especially when it's deployed responsibly, and can help add new capacity to our grid to drive down energy costs in an era of so much increased energy demand.
7: Yeah, and I want to echo that point you just made, which is this poll that Kellyanne Conway's firm used, I think, in support of this push, found that 75% of Trump supporters agree, as you're saying, solar should be used in the U.S. to strengthen and increase our energy supply. I mean, that is essentially the message you've been making since you got into this work. So let's talk about the framing that America First is using, this clean energy framing emphasizing energy dominance, domestic production, property rights, rural economics. Do you have any concerns that that's letting the politics drive the policy?
11: A great question, but let me flip it on its head. The solar industry, I think, in many ways has been its own worst industry. And the politics has historically driven interest in solar energy on the other side, with, you know, climate-coded conversations, folks wanting to do this for renewable energy portfolio standards or for climate change reasons. And I think that's what in effect, the industry is struggling with now. There's a bit of a hangover from that because so many of its supporters do not support solar energy for those reasons, but they're more so supporting these solar energy for the reasons that you just mentioned. Being part of the American Energy Dominance portfolio,

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1: Growth.
2: I want to jump back to your comments about the industry's positioning and how this kind of goes with the support it needs to cultivate, not only among people, among consumers, but the Trump administration. You know, the administration has been pretty anti a lot of forms of renewable energy, solar as a sort of a component part of that, though not as much as wind. We've seen a lot of loss of some of the federal incentives and programs that were created a few years back. At the same time, as you've said, the solar industry needs support from Trump supporters. How should the industry change its messaging to do that, to sort of gain support on both fronts?
1: Yeah. So I think some of the hesitancy, and we might call it opposition to solar from the administration in the past, or Republican leaders on Capitol Hill, have largely focused around the tax subsidies that these projects benefited from in the past. They are extraordinarily comfortable, if we have these conversations with them, about solar competing on a level playing field in an unsubsidized way, recognizing that the federal government's not going to put its thumb on the scale in support of one energy or another. Solar will be a part of the grid moving forward. It will be the dominant source of new electrons during this administration and beyond. And they realize that. So part of our mission at America First Energy is to engage them in this conversation and identify pathways forward. To your question about the industry, I think its message and its tactics have largely failed in the past. I think the prime evidence of this is, their lack of success and involvement in the One Big Beautiful Bill negotiations. The One Big Beautiful Bill ripped the Band-Aid off in terms of the investment tax credit and the federal support for these projects. However, now that that's happened, we talk to energy CEOs all the time who don't necessarily want those subsidies to come back. They want market clarity. They want regulatory consistency, and they need to build these projects fast. It's much cheaper and more affordable to build a project of like size in 2 years rather than waiting 5 years, waiting for permits, waiting for regulatory thumbs up. They want to act, and they do want to compete. And I think that's a message that the industry so far has failed to do. And I really struggle with that. This is the way that we get a win out of this administration, getting them on board with solar energy, as described earlier, that's competing on a levelized playing field without subsidy. Increasingly, American-made and manufactured solar components and systems, recognizing the incredible economic benefit that these projects bring to rural America, and also just competing and winning. I mean, these projects are fast to deploy, the fastest to deploy, and we ought to leverage that and celebrate that.
2: And they cost, I mean, solar, I think, is still the cheapest new electron, right, to get on the grid, essentially.
1: That's true. And it's part of an overall grid that's balanced. But, I have several critiques and a wish list for industry and its associations to do. Some of it just perplexes me why they haven't been acting on it to date.
2: So, Skylar, a lot of your work happens at the federal level. You spend a lot of time in D.C. You talk to a lot of people who are, kind of at the highest levels of government, or, lobbyists, people who are working in that space. You're expanding some of your work into Louisiana through the America First Energy Project, and I'm really curious how the work there differs from the work that you're doing in Virginia, how the approach differs.
1: Our approach is surprisingly, but actually very consistent. We have this message, and on the Energy Right and America First Energy Project side, we're very educational focused, working in rural areas. I would certainly say Louisiana is more of an oil and gas state and has built-in industry footholds. However, a lot of the biggest manufacturers and petrochemical companies in Louisiana have clean energy goals. They also want new energy online soon. The Hyundai steel plant that was announced this past year, I believe it's 17,000 acres, and it will be the largest plant in potentially America, certainly in Louisiana. They're going to need a lot of energy for that, a lot of electricity for that as well. And you look at the data centers that are coming to

0: Northern Louisiana. They're building a lot of their own power, but they want more power added to the grid altogether. And Louisiana's the number one industrial user of energy. So many of those industries want to see fast, clean energy deployed. And they're also a big importer of energy from other states. There's a lot of similarities uniquely to Virginia, but our message stays the same. We want to educate communities about these projects. We want to teach them as much as we can on good siting practices and how these projects can benefit their own communities when they're done the right way. And ultimately, let them make decisions for themselves. But when they're equipped with good information, those are going to be better decisions.
1: So we've talked a bit about the public, some voter angles. I'd like to talk for another minute about the administration itself. You worked in the first Trump administration. This second iteration, the administration has taken a much more aggressive approach to some of its changes of federal policy, regulations, incentives, and so forth. What would you like to see from the Trump administration to support solar energy production here in the US?
0: The biggest thing and the biggest win that we could get is a substantial change in the messages coming out of Washington, D.C. as it pertains to solar energy. The message matters an incredible amount. And if we can win that battle, we're well on our way to progressing with solar energy projects across the country at a faster clip. What we've learned by bringing farmers from a great number of states to Washington to have meetings with the administration, with cabinet agencies, with countless folks in the House and Senate, is that the message that we're seeing locally is not always reaching the top, but the message at the top that folks listen to on the evening news with great frequency is reaching these rural communities as well. And it really helped us to realize that the message from the president, the message from this administration matters a whole lot. And those effects can be felt locally. Those effects can be felt to the benefit of folks in rural America, landowners, farmers, producers, when they see the benefits and they see folks in Washington celebrating them and wanting to lean into them and doing so from a position and a message that is appealing very broadly to folks back home, but also is in line with several of the administration's goals. So our challenge is a messaging one. The messenger really matters. The way we go about this matters as well. But we're on the right track. I'm very optimistic for the future of America First Energy and its efforts in Washington and beyond. So much of this is common sense.
1: Skylar Zunk is Executive Director of America First Energy and founder and CEO of Energy Right. Thank you so much for coming back on Climate One.
0: Thanks, Ariana.
2: Coming up, what some conversations around developing more solar energy in rural Indiana sound like.
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2: That's up next when Climate One continues.
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1: This is Climate One. I'm Ariana Brocious. In Utah, a group of communities have joined forces to bring more renewable energy to the electric grid. As part of NPR's Climate Solutions Week, KUER's David Kondos reports on an effort that could help cities in other states take climate action.
7: Utah has typically looked underground for its power. Most of the state's electricity comes from coal and natural gas. And state leaders have taken action recently to keep Utah's fossil fuel plants alive.
8: We do have a legacy here of mining.
7: Emily Quinton walks up to a life-size statue of a miner in the mountain town of Colville in northern Utah. Quinton is the sustainability director for Summit County, which is home to Colville.
8: Obviously, the city that we're in here of Colville, named after that, not just the coal that was mined here, but we're in a state of Utah where the state rock is coal.
7: But now, Colville is one of 19 Utah communities working to go all in on clean power. They make up the Utah Renewable Communities Coalition, which plans to build at least one renewable energy project in the next few years. They want to generate enough electricity from things like wind and solar to offset all the power used in their nearly 300,000 homes and businesses. It's a unique strategy, Quinton says, particularly at a time when the federal government has done a U-turn on supporting renewables.
8: Our efforts here have been happening over the course of multiple federal administrations already. It shows us that at the local level, you can continue to move on climate strategies kind of regardless of the federal winds.
7: But it hasn't been easy. It's taken years of work, Quinton says, driven by residents' demand for more clean energy options. And the state legislature had to pass a law in 2019 to even make this type of community utility collaboration possible. Steve Handy was the Republican state representative who championed the bill. He says renewables have often been politicized, but to him, adding it to Utah's energy mix just makes sense.
9: Utah needs all of the power that it can get with the data centers, the advent of artificial intelligence, EVs. We can't get it just from coal-based, fossil fuel-based, because that is now one of the more expensive options.
7: Pacific Corp, which runs the regional utility, is rolling back its future plans for building more renewable energy. But it is moving forward with the coalition's program. That's because it'll generate the funds to pay for new projects through a $4 monthly fee on customers' bills starting next year. The group of Utah communities ranges from the capital, Salt Lake City, to small towns like winter sports hub Park City. City Sustainability Director Luke Carton walks beneath a ski lift on a grassy hill that's normally covered with snow all spring. He says residents feel extra urgency to reduce the emissions fueling climate change this year. Record warm winter temperatures zapped the snow that's the foundation of this area's economy and identity.
10: We made this change in one of the most conservative states in the country, and it's something that the community can take pride in.
7: But it may be an uphill climb for other red states to pass a law like Utah's, says Severin Borenstein. He is an energy expert at the University of California, Berkeley. Now, a single program won't do much to stop climate change, he says, but it could help build momentum as people see what's possible.
11: That sort of leadership and setting an example, I think, is the real value of these sorts of efforts.
7: And for many rural communities, switching to all renewable power without this coalition would be next to impossible. Take Castle Valley, a southeast Utah town of just 347 residents. Council member Pamela Gibson says people here have seen climate change impact their valley, like during this year's warm, dry winter. She says the community wants to do what they can to protect their home for the future.
12: I mean, we can't solve all the problems, but if we all get together, it's drops of water in a big pond, and we can eventually fill it up.
7: Castle Valley and the other communities have until June to fully commit to the program. The coalition plans to announce its first renewable energy project this summer and begin adding new power to the grid by 2030.
1: David Kondos reports on the environment for KUER, NPR Utah. He produced this story as part of NPR's Climate Solutions Week. Now we're going to pivot from Utah to Indiana. Lillian Flutsis is Indiana's senior field representative for the Indiana Land and Liberty Coalition, a project of the Conservative Energy Network. They focus on supporting utility-scale solar, wind, and battery projects in predominantly rural counties through community engagement, education, and advocacy.
3: So I started this work in 2024 after running the field program from a congressional campaign in Indiana. But I've had an interest in clean energy policy and advocacy since I would say around 2021. I was in college and I took a class on environmental literature and like dystopian futures. I used to be an English major. One pattern that I noticed was that almost every dystopian future was triggered by some sort of grid collapse, which was like terrifying to me. Mm-hmm. And so I did some more research. And one of my favorite books that I read last year that has really helped paint the picture for me is The Grid by Gretchen Bach. It really laid out how our grid system is essentially set up to fail, and how important it is to build out new transmission infrastructure and vary our energy sources so we don't find ourselves in a grid collapse situation. And so that really sparked my interest. And the question I kept coming back to and asked myself a lot during this time was, I felt like, oh, why aren't more mainstream conservative leaders talking about these issues? It seems like a no-brainer to me, since national security is one of our biggest issues on the conservative side, that grid security would be just as important.
1: I just love the origin story coming from dystopian novels.
3: Super nerd. And I'm a super nerd.
1: We're all there.
3: I love it.
1: So you wrote an op-ed for the Fort Wayne Journal-Gazette about what happened in Allen County, where the Planning Commission voted to reduce solar setbacks to 200 feet, only to have the Board of Commissioners come back and reinstate an original 1,000-foot setback requirement. That effectively amounts to a ban. So we're talking about, for context for listeners, utility scale or more major solar installations that landowners are inviting onto their property, and the commission setting these setback requirements that, yeah, at 1,000 feet effectively make it impossible to build. So you're a conservative working for a conservative organization, walking into a room full of conservative local officials, telling them that they got it wrong. So tell me what that moment was like.
3: It was mostly disappointing, to say the least. At the Area Planning Commission meeting, where they had the public testimony where they voted to reduce the setbacks, support for renewable energy and support for private property rights outweighed the opposition in that room. There are tons of community members saying this is something we want in our county. We want these landowners to be able to use their land how they see fit. We want to protect property rights, and we want the economic development benefits for our county. And the Area Planning Commission listened to them. And then the commissioners, after attending that meeting, they decided, we're not going to listen to our community. Instead, we want to increase those setbacks. And it was really disappointing to see what I felt like seemed like government overreach, right? This is something the community wants, but you don't want to look at it. You don't want to deal with it. So you don't want it in your county. And one of the area planning commissioners, he actually sits on the county council, Paul Logman, he was quoted in the follow-up area planning commission meeting. He said, this is woke government at its worst.
1: Woke government at its worst.
3: To a room of, Republican commissioners. And so, yeah, it was disappointing, to say the least.
1: Well, so tell me, that is striking. And I want to know from your perspective what that tells you about the political framing around clean energy in Indiana, where you're working, and how it is shifting, or how it maybe reflects how the actuality is different from what some of the rhetoric can be.
3: It seems like there is a really big disconnect when you talk about renewable energy and the economic development to be had. I just feel like most people don't think conservatism and clean energy go hand in hand. And even one of the commissioners on the board at that time said, we don't want to tie up the land for 30 years because we're hoping that SMRs are right around the corner and we want space for SMRs.
1: SMRs are small modular reactors.
3: Small modular reactors. Nuclear. Yep. Which, as and all of the above energy proponent, I love the idea of SMRs and nuclear coming to Indiana. The problem with that is minimum 10 years out.
1: At least.
3: And then you have at least. And then you have to deal with siting and permitting. And you have a bunch of people who have issues with the cleanest, most affordable, least obtrusive form of energy generation in their backyard, solar, and they have issues with that. Can you imagine the siting nightmare that is to come when you're talking about putting a nuclear reactor in people's backyards?
1: Mm-hmm.
3: So I think there is that disconnect of one type of energy seems more conservative than the other, when in reality, they're party neutral. It's a nonpartisan issue. We need electrons on the grid. Solar is the most clean, most affordable, and more quickly deployable option.
1: I think that when you're speaking about something coming in onto somebody's land that the rest of the other members of the community might see, interact with, it is the least obtrusive, really, apart from maybe batteries, because it's not wind farms. They're not as visually striking. And it's not even a pump jack or something, which is also kind of a pretty visual part of energy development on the landscape. So,
3: and most ordinances require screening to go around the fence and the property line. They're hidden behind trees. 9 times out of 10, you're driving past a solar farm. You don't even realize it unless you're looking for it.
1: So you've touched on this a bit. You work under the banner of property rights as much as clean energy and grid resilience and national security, as you've said. How central is that framing, this property rights argument, to the conversations you have in Indiana?
3: I would say it's one of the most central framing messages that we have next to economic development and the national security standpoint, because it really resonates with the local landowners, farmers. We are a rural state. Most of Indiana is rural. And so people really understand, hey, I live in a rural community. I live out in the country because I don't want HOAs to tell me what I can do with my property and my land and my yard. And I don't want all of the things that come with living in a city. And so when you tell them, hey, like, you're infringing on this person's property rights with these super restrictive setbacks, they kind of take a step back, and we just like to frame it of like, okay, how would you like it if you couldn't build a shed, or if you wanted to have a pig farm and somebody told you that you couldn't do it? They're like, well, I wouldn't actually really like that. And it's the same thing.
1: So the Land and Liberty Coalition, the work you do there is a lot of grassroots engagement. And I'm curious if you could just give us a sense what that looks like in a given week. So is this knocking on doors, having coffee with farmers? What are some of the conversations like?
3: Yeah. So me personally, I'm constantly on the road, traveling from county to county. We meet with county officials, with the commissioners. We're in front of their boards testifying. So the Board of Zoning Appeals, the Area Planning Commissions, the commissioners, we're testifying. We're gathering support for property rights. So we do that a couple of different ways. Sometimes we're canvassing and making phone calls. More often than not, we're going to community events, farmers markets, town halls, or we're just meeting those concerned individuals who are also at the county meetings. We do a lot of education. So we host in person what we call power hours, where we just talk about who we are and make our case for property rights, economic development, and clean energy deployment with all of the above approach. And then we also have a monthly virtual power hour where anybody we meet across the state can come every month. And we use that opportunity to debunk some of the opposition myths that people may have, kind of like a frequently asked questions.
1: So when you are having conversations with any of these members, any of these people that you just listed, and you encounter skepticism around the benefits of solar power, what are the arguments that you lean into?
3: So in terms of the benefits, we make sure that they know that, because a big myth is, oh, they're leaching chemicals into the ground. You know, we make sure to let them know, one, there's no chemical runoff. The only thing that's going into the ground for solar anyway are steel piles. Sometimes they have to put wiring underground, depending on the type of ordinance. But there's no chemical leaching. There's no water pollution or runoff. There's hardly any noise. So we start there. And then we talk about, you know, the economic developments for the county. A lot of these projects bring in upwards of $30 million for the county over the lifetime of the project.
1: Wow.
3: From just tax revenue alone.
1: And let me interject really quickly. So to my understanding, they would work similar to other kinds of energy development. So there's like the landowners getting some dividend or some payment, and then there's the tax collection for the county as well. Is that how it works?
3: Yes. Yes. So the landowner leases the land to the developer, and there's a contract, and every contract is different. But we've seen typically it's like $1,000 an acre per year. And so if you're leasing 250 acres, it's $250,000 a year that you're making from solar lease alone. And then the land is taxed at a higher rate once solar panels are on it. So then the property taxes are, it's increased revenue for the county. And then many developers form economic development agreements with the county so that the money that's coming in, they can put towards something specific.
1: And so climate arguments around renewable energy and climate goals sounds like is not a part of the conversation usually.
3: Usually not. And the reason for that, one, the Conservative Energy Network is not a climate organization, although part of our mission and vision is to steward the land well. We want to be good stewards of the land, and we recognize that that's a part of it. We want more clean electrons on the grid. But for land and liberty in general, it's that property rights, economic development, and national security. And we find that that's what resonates most with conservatives.
1: Mm-hmm. Do you find common ground with liberal energy advocates?
3: Yes.
1: And do you work with any of them?
3: On both sides, right? We want to see more clean electrons on the grid. We want to steward our land well. We want cheaper and more affordable energy prices. And we want to see an all of the above energy future. We do have some partner organizations that we've worked alongside, like tabling events and other things like that. And we always see them in the field. You know, we will kind of nod at each other like, hey, I see you. I recognize that you're here. And so it is nice when you see people on both sides working together for a common cause.
1: Yeah. What would you say has been your biggest success story so far?
3: Oh, I had so many to pick from. And so I found two. So last summer, we engaged heavily in Howard County with the Emerald Green Solar Project. It was before the county board. And so we engaged with landowners and provided testimony at all the different county boards in support of landowner property rights. And so by the end of it, we had a really strong show of support. And the developers really did their due diligence to provide a plan that worked within the ordinance set forth by the county. They even gave up some setbacks. And then they brought tons of benefits to the community, like I talked about earlier. But the project was approved. And so that county will get to see 300 megawatts of solar come onto the grid, which is, I believe, enough power for 33,000 homes.
1: Wow.
3: Yeah, it's a lot of power. And then the community will enjoy $30 million in tax revenue to the county over the lifetime of the project, $19.8 million going directly to Eastern Howard County School Corporation, and around 300 jobs created during the construction of the project. They also are growing pollinator-friendly vegetation under the panels, and so that will help build up the soil, it will help the water table, and it'll help the neighbors who are growing crops.
1: Mm-hmm.
3: Another rural story, Stark County has been at the center of our operations in Indiana for a long time. They've had this long moratorium that they passed that just came to a close. And so we've engaged there for like the last year and a half. At one point, the setbacks they proposed were at 2,000 feet on all sides of a project, which is almost 4 football fields on either side. So wow. It would have banned development. And so through our testimony and just providing resources to the county, we are able to get those setbacks reduced to 500 feet, which we deem still pretty restrictive, but it will allow for much more development in the county. But one thing that I think is really cool, a past project that was permitted in Stark County, there is one farmer who grazes sheep under the panels as a form of agrivoltaics.
1: Mm-hmm.
3: And when I was sitting in a Stark County meeting, there was a family who came in that wanted to open up a meat processing plant. And they're like, cool, because there's this farmer with 500 sheep, more on the way. And we don't have any meat processing plants within the county. So that money is leaving the county and we would love for it to stay here. And so they got the permit to open their meat processing plant. And so you're going to see this really cool picture of the county working together to benefit each other. Hey, I've got my solar field, I've got my sheep grazing, I'm going to send them to my neighbor to process them, and the money is going to stay in the county.
1: Yeah, it sounds like there's a flourishing of economic activity from some of these projects, which is very exciting. Lillian Flutsis is Indiana Senior Field Representative for the Indiana Land and Liberty Coalition, which is a project of the Conservative Energy Network. Thank you so much for joining us on Climate One.
3: Thank you.
2: And that's our show. 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
1: Climate One is a production of the Commonwealth Club. Our team includes Brad Marshland, Jenny Park, Austin Colon, Megan Basilia, and Kusha Navadar. Our theme music is by George Young. I'm Ariana Brocious.
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4: From WHYY in Philadelphia, this is Fresh Air Weekend. I'm Tanya Mosley in Los Angeles. This Juneteenth weekend, two conversations about race in America and how the country remembers it. Journalist Susan Solney grew up in a black family in New Orleans, knowing one piece of family lore. A great uncle had boarded a train to Chicago a century earlier and started his life as a white man. In a piece for the New York Times, she traces what became of him and the secret that split her family in two. Then scholar Eddie Glaude Jr. Ahead of America's 250th, he looks back at the country's other big birthdays and what they reveal. Every anniversary, the nation throws itself a party and quietly edits out the parts of the story it cannot bear to face. And book critic Maureen Corrigan has a few spring releases worth adding to your summer reading list. First News.
20: Live from NPR News in Washington, I'm Dan Roman. The U.S.-Iran negotiations are ongoing in Switzerland, according to a senior U.S. diplomat. Earlier Sunday, Iranian state media reported the talks had broken down. NPR's Luke Garrett reports.
21: The talks in Switzerland, led by Vice President J.D. Vance, were expected to last through Sunday. A senior U.S. diplomat not authorized to share details publicly told NPR. The negotiators talked about clarifying Iran's messaging around the Strait of Hormuz, which Iran said was closed on Saturday. Another key point of discussion was, quote, enforcing the ceasefire in southern Lebanon. The diplomat said, quote, deconfliction mechanisms for the Strait and Lebanon were also discussed. On Sunday morning, Trump said U.S. forces would, quote, hit Iran very hard again if its proxies keep up the fighting in Lebanon. Iranian state media reported that its delegation called Trump's post, quote, insulting. The U.S.-Iran peace negotiations in Switzerland are now turning on the delicate ceasefire between Iranian-backed Hezbollah and Israel in southern Lebanon. Luke Garrett, NPR News, Washington.
20: In some states, time is running out to register to vote in this year's primary elections. NPR's Hanzi Luong reports.
22: Eligible voters in Arizona who want to cast ballots in the state's July 21st primary have until Monday to register. Monday is also Colorado's deadline for signing up online or getting a mail-in application postmarked, though there is more time to register in person through Colorado's primary day on June 30th. Same day, in-person registration is also available in Maryland and Utah. Those states are holding their primary days on Tuesday. If you have already registered to vote, you may want to go to your election official's website and check your registration status before your state's deadline. Election officials may remove your name from their list of registered voters, especially if you recently moved, changed your name, or haven't voted in a while. Hanzi Luong, NPR News.
20: Ukraine's capital, Kyiv, saw the largest number for its annual Pride Parade since Russia's full-scale invasion. NPR's Joanna Kasisis reports from Kyiv that Ukraine's LGBTQ soldiers and partners marched for recognition of same-sex unions and partnerships.
0: thousands chanted, "Be yourself, we are with you," as they marched through Kyiv. Military veteran Olena Shatseva held her girlfriend's hand. "My family is not counted in any way in our country," she said. "And the fact that I joined the military doesn't count either. It should not be this way." Gediminas Navikas, the European Union's deputy head of mission to Ukraine, marched behind her. He sees reasons for hope.
5: LGBTI community is also contributing to the freedom of Ukraine. Many people in society recognize that.
0: Ukrainians have protested Parliament's attempt to define marriage as only between a man and a woman. Joanna Kakissis, NPR News, Kyiv.
20: It's NPR. President Trump says the reflecting pool on the National Mall will probably have to be drained for repairs. This after green algae and peeling paint followed his administration's major multi-million dollar effort to restore the Washington, D.C. landmark. Trump also claimed without evidence that vandalism may have been a factor in the algae growth. The Ford F-150 is the best-selling vehicle in the United States, but as it turns out, it's not one of the most driven vehicles. NPR's Camilla Domonoske takes a look at a new report.
6: IC Cars looked at the odometer readings from more than 2 million three-year-old vehicles that were sold last year. The auto search engine wanted to find out which cars had the most miles put on them. They found self-charging hybrid vehicles, like the original Prius, were driven more than traditional gas vehicles. Electric vehicles and plug-in hybrids had fewer miles per year, with one big exception. Teslas logged more miles than gas cars. Meanwhile, comparing specific vehicles, the Chrysler Pacifica minivan was driven the most, about 10 times as much per year as the typical Ford Mustang, the least driven vehicle. Camila Domonoske, NPR News.
20: Toy Story 5 still has friends when it comes to moviegoers. The Pixar series animated film with stars Tom Hanks and Tim Allen playing Woody and Buzz Lightyear debuted with $160 million in domestic ticket sales this weekend. It's easily a record for the franchise and matches the biggest opening for a movie so far this year. Internationally, Toy Story 5 was very successful as well. It's NPR.
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27: This is Fresh Air Weekend. I'm Tanya Mosley. Last spring, when the news broke that the newly elected Pope had Creole roots in New Orleans and his own grandparents had quietly become a white family in Chicago, journalist Susan Solney recognized the story immediately. Her family had lived a version of it. Her grandfather, George, was a black bricklayer who raised his children in New Orleans. His brother Edward was black too, but a shade lighter, light enough to leave for Chicago in the early 1920s and remake himself as a white man, never coming back. Susan grew up with just one picture of him as a young man, barely 19, propped on her grandfather's china cabinet. Five words in Creole did all the work of explaining. Edward, passé blanc, white passing. A century later, Susan set out to find the white family Edward built in Chicago and to see whether what racism had broken could be put back together. Her piece in the New York Times is called A Family Secret No More. Susan Solney, welcome to Fresh Air.
28: Oh, thank you. It's a pleasure to be here.
27: Take me to the moment you saw the headline about the new Pope.
28: I was at home in Washington, D.C., and I saw this news, and like a lot of America, I was stunned. And I'm in touch with a lot of people in New Orleans over different social media channels or text threads. And immediately I saw an eruption of excitement. And I figured that's completely normal for a city as Catholic as New Orleans, you know? But what I began to see is that hey, everybody, he's got roots here. He's Creole. And I thought, Tanya, you know the amount of misinformation. But that same night, a historian in New Orleans, a very well-known researcher who helped me on the story, who went on to do that, and the Archdiocese of New Orleans confirmed that news. So it was an amazing feeling.
27: Here's what you also recognized instantly, and I find this really fascinating. The Pope's family, they didn't just have roots in New Orleans. They moved to Chicago, and so did your great uncle Edward. Why do you think you never went looking before the Pope headline for this particular story about your family?
28: You know, my grandfather kept Edward's secret right from the very beginning out of a sense of protectiveness for him. He knew that this was a very dangerous and risky thing that Edward was doing. And when Edward left, he was just a teenager or a very young man in his 20s. My grandfather was the oldest and I think felt a real sense of, protection toward him. And that's the feeling that he passed down to all of us. We don't want this to get out. We protect Edward because black men who were found to be posing as white could face all sorts of violence, even death in the Jim Crow era. So when I lived in Chicago, I knew about it, but I didn't look into it at the time because I think I had a little bit of my grandfather's voice still in my head saying, leave well enough alone. But what made this moment different, it's the confluence of a lot of things. It's my mother's age. She's 85 and she's losing her memory. And I wanted her to know what happened to her uncle and the Pope's announcement and the fact that this generation of Chicago cousins, this third generation, they have a new attitude and a new spirit. And I had a feeling that they might be open to hearing this information, and sure enough, my hunch was right.
27: So you turned your reporter's tools toward this story, this family. You went back generations, starting with one of the early settlers of your family, a French wine merchant who steps off a boat in New Orleans in 1834. Who was that first De Grange that you found?
28: Jacques De Grange came from the Alpine region of what is now southeastern France. And he prospered almost immediately selling wine in New Orleans and almost immediately enslaved women and children. And his son went on to be one of the first men to volunteer to fight in the Civil War. So what I learned that I hadn't known was that my family on the French side, they were diehard defenders of the Confederacy. And the extent of that had never been clear to me.
27: Your great-great-grandfather, the colonel, he was one of the first men to volunteer, as you said, in the Confederacy. And by the end, he had like a house that was 8,000 square feet, right?
28: And back then, it was a big house.
27: Yes. And his hands were kind of in just about everything in New Orleans.
28: That's true.
27: Who was he behind all of that?
28: He was a force in the city. He had amassed a lot of wealth and a lot of economic and cultural power. If you name a board or an organization from that point of time, you can almost be sure that he's on it. You know, whether it was the library or the volunteer firefighters or the French opera, different Mardi Gras crews, the people who throw the parades. It seems as though from reading newspapers of the time, he was very well known in the city. People followed him socially, wrote about when he went abroad and when he went on business trips. People were very much interested in his life. I think to some of the Confederate sympathizers who were still in New Orleans, they looked up to him in some way. He had a very complicated life, and I'm sure very complicated with a relationship with his son. Once he realized his son was having an open relationship with a black woman.
27: And that's your great grandfather, Ned.
28: Yes.
27: He starts a relationship with a black woman, which is almost unthinkable at the time. And what surprising details did you learn about that relationship, that family that he essentially built?
28: I think we know from history that a lot of white men had secret families or a second family or, you know, perhaps a mistress. But that's not the relationship he had with Minerva based on all of the evidence that I found. He had a very open relationship with her. They were public. That's what was different. And when they had kids, he didn't hide them. He brought them around town in his buggy. He even brought them to places where his father was a patron, like he exposed them to opera. Ned and Minerva had something special that I don't think I can even understand now. They were both Catholic. They were both French-speaking. And I think that having those two things in common might have helped bridge some of the social gulf between them because, you know, even if she was educated and a woman of some means, they were not on equal social footing just by law in New Orleans. So what they were doing was still somewhat risky and courageous.
1: What did you find out about Minerva?
28: Minerva's father was enslaved on a huge plantation south of New Orleans called Bellevue. It was a sugar plantation. And after the war, after the Civil War, the widow who was running this plantation, I'm guessing it was just too much for her. So she started selling off parcels of the plantation to people who had worked on it, including some of the formerly enslaved. Minerva Davis's dad, smart man, bought a piece, on credit, bought a piece of prime riverfront property. So he became a landowner in 1868, and I have the records to prove it. That is, to me, extraordinary. And imagine if that had happened across the board. Now, I'm imagining he didn't have the cash outright, but the person who owned this plantation sold it to him on credit and said, I'm sure the land will produce and you'll be able to pay it off. And he did. And so by the time Minerva was born, she grew up in a family that owned its land outright instead of having to be sharecropping or worse. So she had the benefit of some education and a solid foundation, some stability in life when she decided to move to New Orleans, where she met Ned DeGrange.
1: Minerva does not live very long. She dies at the age of 41 of pneumonia. And Ned takes his children, after he can't take them to his home of his white father, to an orphanage. And what does that set in motion?
28: A terrible turn of events for these children who had been a happy family in Treme at their mother's cottage on North Robertson Street, knowing their mother and their father. Yeah, Minerva's death caused everything to spiral. Ned was all of a sudden alone with four black children in a city with segregated housing. And his family.
1: And this is around 1912.
28: Mm-hmm. Right? And his family won't open the door to take in these children, despite having 8,000 square feet of space, I might add. Once Ned's family rejected the idea of taking in the children and he was a white man alone with four black kids, he turned to an order of Catholic nuns in the French Quarter who ran orphanages, and he proposed they take the children as boarders. Now, I can't imagine the tears, the trauma, the screaming that must have been involved when these kids who had lived a happy family life with their mother and sometimes their father at a cottage in Treme were suddenly handed over to an orphanage. And the youngest two were quite little, the youngest maybe just a little more than two. So to be institutionalized at what was called an orphan asylum, just the cruelty of it, the awfulness of it. Honestly, once I realized what the place was called, that it was the Lafon Orphan Asylum for Colored Boys, my stomach turned.
1: How did your grandpa, did he ever talk about his childhood when you were a kid?
28: He told me that after his mother died, he went to live with the sisters, and he put it in very gentle terms. And being a kid, I thought, oh, with the sisters, like in The Sound of Music or something like that. That couldn't have been farther from the truth, right? The orphanage was pretty grim. He didn't tell me the full story. No one did. And I'm guessing that he thought to himself, what good would it do her to know about all the pain I've been through?
1: We're listening to my interview with journalist Susan Salney. Her recent piece in the New York Times is called A Family Secret No More. More of our conversation after a break. I'm Tanya Mosley, and this is Fresh Air Weekend.

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4: This is Fresh Air Weekend. I'm Tanya Mosley. Let's get back to my interview with journalist Susan Solney. In an article for the New York Times, she writes about confronting a long-held secret that broke her family in half and her effort to bring them back together. I now want to talk to you about what is such an interesting step that happened next. You find Edward's family and set up a dinner in Chicago. And you write that right up until the last minute, you weren't even sure you could go through with it. You even brought with you to this meeting notes on a piece of paper on how you were going to talk to them. Tell me about what happened when you saw them.
5: Well, I was nervous going into that because I was raised by Grandpa George, and that little voice was still in the back of my head saying, leave well enough alone. But I thought, you know, if I could talk to you, Grandpa, I would tell you that the world is a different place and that this might be the time to do this. I have a feeling it is. So I walked into the restaurant and I looked around. I asked the hostess if the DeGranges were there, and I see three women who are already like zeroed in on me. They're looking like they recognized me before I recognized them. And once I laid eyes on them, I knew immediately as well. One of the cousins sitting there says, oh, she's with us. And she tells the hostess, because there was something about us that just seemed cousinly, for lack of a better word.
4: Let's break this down a little bit. What's the story, first off, that their dad and granddad, Edward, told them about his origins?
5: He told them that he was from New Orleans, that he was the son of a French doctor who had a relationship with someone but then had to leave for France. And different cousins on the Chicago side had different versions of the story. None of it fit together to make any kind of sense. They knew there was some connection to New Orleans. And Christine, one of Edward's grandchildren in my generation, she actually tried to reach out sometime around Hurricane Katrina. But she had an uncle who was disapproving of this connection, who shut that down. He made it clear that he did not want her to do that.
4: The White DeGranges have a fascinating story all on their own, because your great uncle Edward's wife, Laura, she was also passing. So they were kind of partners in this cover story.
5: Yes, they were bonded by marriage and their cover stories. Now, I don't know if they met in the South or amongst the many considerable number of white passing Creoles in Chicago, but they found each other somehow and they didn't let their children know. And when I thought about doing this story, I really wanted to go beyond just saying passing happened, because as a historical fact, we know that, right? It's already been well documented. What I wanted to do was show the psychological toll of that decision on Edward's line and on George's line. And I thought, if I could do that and to show the real lived experiences of an actual family, then maybe I'd be adding something to the conversation.
4: It's really astounding to read, especially the fact that the white side of your family in Chicago just always knew that they were not being told a complete story. They may have looked white, but one detail that I thought was actually sort of funny was the cooking told another story. So they're passing, but Laura, one of the sons, told you that
5: she was quite a good gumbo cook, apparently. And it stayed with him, the taste of that gumbo, long after she had passed away. He told me that he went from restaurant to restaurant looking for the taste of his mother's gumbo. I mean, wow, doesn't that just hit you? He was unaware when he was growing up eating that gumbo. He thought his mother was a white woman from Chicago that just found a good recipe,
4: just
5: I guess.
4: Just happened to know how to...
5: But he said he found the taste of her gumbo once on a camping trip along the Gulf of Mexico. And he had no way of knowing at the time, but he was very close to where she was actually born.
4: Susan, how do you hold the fact that these people that provided lives for you, and I'm thinking about you and your newfound cousins, they held so many secrets. They held so much back from you while also trying to provide a good life for all of you.
5: I try to not be judgmental about what they did in the past, right? Different time, different place, harsher, much harsher circumstances than I've ever faced. And what I appreciate that my grandfather did, he modeled a kind of composure and grace and dignity that we don't see enough of these days. He could have been bitter and angry. He could have taught us to hate. But he was just a very humble, working class man. He came home tired and dirty with brick dust all over him. But I don't know if you saw the picture of him walking my mother down the aisle in the article.
4: Yes.
5: In a tuxedo. He looked absolutely regal to me. So I think the lesson he tried to teach the family was, it matters what society takes from you, but they cannot take away your dignity. He lost brothers and sisters, lost his parents. Grandfather rejected him. They never took away his spirit, his ability to create a loving family, or his dignity. And that's what I choose to focus on.
4: Now that this story has been out, what have you heard from people as far as how they're thinking about this and their own lineages?
5: It's been incredible to see people encouraged by this to ask their own hard questions and to look at their family trees, at the blank spots or the gaps, with critical eyes or more loving eyes. You know, I think our attempt to heal has shown the possibility of it. I see through my cousins' eyes now, and they're white Midwestern eyes. And when I talk to them, I try to explain the way I look at things through my black Southern eyes. And you know what? Everyone is seeing more clearly now.
4: Can you give me an example of that?
5: Yeah, we talked about white privilege one day and what it meant to have it, what it meant not to have it. And I think the first generation of kids from George and Edward, you can see the difference most clearly there. Let me explain this. Edward Jr. went to college and law school and became a partner in Chicago, a law partner. George Jr. dropped out of school at 13 to help his father lay bricks to support the family. So look at the different life trajectories between George, who was black, and his son, and Edward, who was passing for white, and his son. By the third generation, we got together and we look at each other and we're like, well, you know, you're a professional person, I'm a professional person. It seems like we're living really comfortable lives. What made the difference? And I think my generation had the benefit of things like the Civil Rights Act, of the Voting Rights Act, of programs like affirmative action that were looking for potential and merit in places where they hadn't looked before. And if we gained any ground to be on somewhat equal footing now, I think it's because of a lot of the things that our parents' generation fought for. My parents' generation, black people in the South. And going into this, I didn't see how resonant this story would be with our times right now today, in that we're seeing some of these things that made all the difference to my generation being picked apart, being diluted, being attacked. Most recently, the Voting Rights Act, which was the signature achievement of the civil rights movement. you know, my grandfather was disenfranchised. So there are so many things about the 2020s that look uncomfortably to me like the 1920s. But I get hope from the fact that we were able to heal this family and the responses I saw across the internet from other people who cheered it, applauded, said, we want more conversations like this. We want to do more of this kind of thing.

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1: About him when I said, guess what? I found you have a first cousin. One of Edward's children is alive in Chicago and he wants to talk to you. And she, you know, her face just flushed and she was like, I have a cousin, you know. And similarly, when I visited Arthur in Chicago, arms were just outstretched toward me. And he said, I would love to know your mother. And so we thought about having him come to the reunion in New Orleans, but he wasn't doing well health-wise, so he couldn't make that trip. But we decided, let's get them on the phone FaceTime and just let them have a conversation. So that was the moment. Hello, hello, Linda. Hello, Arthur. And just like little kids who were meeting for the first time, you know, they had just the cutest conversation. And I heard the tone of regret almost immediately from Arthur when he said something along the lines of, I'm sorry this is happening so late in life, and I wish we had done this a long time ago. And I know she felt the same way, but you know, that catchphrase that was very popular in the family, I guess that's what came to mind when she said, you know, I would have liked that too, but c'est la vie.
2: Beautiful but bittersweet.
1: Yes.
2: Yeah. Susan Solney, thank you so much for this remarkable story, and thank you for your time.
1: Oh, it was my pleasure. Thank you, Tanya.
2: Susan Solney's piece in the New York Times is called A Family Secret No More.

0: For our book critic Maureen Corrigan, summer reading sometimes means catching up on the books she missed earlier in the year. Here's her short roundup of some spring books.
1: I love reviewing books, but sometimes the pace of reading them can feel like that classic I Love Lucy episode at the chocolate factory. The conveyor belt speeds up, and the books keep coming along faster than they can be wrapped in a review. Summer gives me a chance to catch up with some good books that whizzed by in spring. James Lasdin, The Family Man, came out the first week of May, which is when I read it. This nonfiction book, which grew out of a piece Lasdin wrote for The New Yorker, is about the investigation and conviction of prominent South Carolina lawyer Alec Murdoch for the 2021 murders of his wife and adult son. Then came the real-life plot twist. A little over a week after Lasdin's book was published, Murdoch's conviction was overturned because of jury tampering. A retrial is being scheduled. Rather than rendering The Family Man obsolete, this new twist intensifies the miasma of stories that swirl around the Murdoch case, including suspicious deaths and embezzlement. Lasdin is a true crime writer in the reflective mold of his late New Yorker colleague, Janet Malcolm. Although investigating the double murder case drives this narrative, Lasdin is most interested in exploring the ultimate unsolvable mystery, the mystery of evil. Harriet Clark's debut novel, The Hill, which came out in May, has been getting tons of deserved praise. The novel draws explicitly from Clark's own background. Born in 1980, Clark was 11 months old when her mother, a member of the Radical Weather Underground, was arrested and sentenced for her involvement in a Brinks armored truck robbery that resulted in the deaths of three men. Clark's maternal grandparents got custody, and she visited her mother in prison for almost 40 years before she was paroled in 2019. Clark's main character, Susanna, is 8 when the story begins, and living with her grandparents,

0: former members of the American Communist Party. The plot here is a marvel of sustained claustrophobic stasis. Every week, Susanna is taken, first by her grandfather, then by a nun, then on her own, to visit her mother in the children's center in Hillcrest Prison. Susanna's voice charges this novel with intelligence. Listen. Each week, my mother fixed and refixed my hair. I slept and didn't sleep. Around us, women counted down to release. But my mother and I had been released from countdowns. No reason to look forward, no interest in looking back. We were, as I saw it, free of the past and free of the future. Carnival Day, Friendship Day, Birthday Day, the holidays followed their own lilting rhythms, and eventually we submitted again to the lull and pleasures of our timeless life. All the while I was reading The Hill, I kept thinking of E.L. Doctorow's The Book of Daniel, inspired by the Rosenberg case. The two novels differ in scope, but like Doctorow, Clark interrogates the cost of parents' radical commitment on their children, as well as how the world itself shifts radically from generation to generation. Sometimes I put aside a good book for a bad reason. Mary Costello's slim novel, A Beautiful Loan, touted as a devastating story about relationships, came out in March. No, I thought back then, not another ersatz Sally Rooney in time for St. Patrick's Day. But one empty afternoon, I picked it up and kept reading, mostly because the present tense narration of the main character, Anna, struck me as so weird in tone. Her deadened voice was at odds with her emotional turbulence. Here's 19-year-old Anna summarizing how Paul, an elusive older man she'll eventually marry, keeps her in thrall to what she calls this oscillating life. In the middle of the night, he rises on one elbow in the bed beside me, and in an urgent, desperate voice says, "I love you." In the morning, he makes no reference to this, and I think he must have spoken in his sleep. Never again in our lives together will he say those three words. A Beautiful Loan spans 25 years, and Anna's obsessive devotion to two men, one dog, the writings of Camus and Jung, and the practice of Islam. Like the other two books I've caught up with here, it may not be the ideal beach read, but it would be perfect for a washout of a summer weekend.
1: Maureen Corrigan is a professor of literature at Georgetown University. She reviewed The Family Man by James Lastin, The Hill by Harriet Clark, and A Beautiful Loan by Mary Costello. Coming up, we hear from Eddie Glaude Jr., historian, scholar, and author of a new book called America USA, How Race Shadows the Nation's Anniversaries. I'm Tanya Mosley, and this is Fresh Air Weekend.
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1: This is Fresh Air Weekend. I'm Tanya Mosley. My guest is Eddie Glaud Jr. He's a historian and professor at Princeton University and a familiar voice on the country's hardest conversations about race and democracy. He's the author of Begin Again, Lessons from the Late James Baldwin, and We Are the Leaders We've Been Looking For. Those books look clearly at this country's failures, but still held onto something hopeful. But his latest book sets sentimentality aside. It's called America, USA, How Race Shadows the Nation's Anniversaries. In it, Glaud takes us to the country's big birthdays, 1876, 1926, 1976, and now the 250th, and shows us the same ritual each time. The nation throws itself a party and quietly edits out the parts of the story it cannot bear to face. He goes back to 1876, the centennial, with Frederick Douglass watching the promise of emancipation come undone. And he argues that what happened then is happening again now. It's a book written in grief and rage, and underneath both, a stubborn kind of love of country. We spoke earlier this month in Seattle on stage at the Cascade PBS Ideas Festival, a day-long gathering of journalists and thinkers hosted by Seattle's public media station. Here's our conversation.
11: I am so honored to be in conversation with you for so many reasons. I've had the pleasure of talking with you many times, our first time, though, in person with each other. And I think a great way to start is to actually have you read a passage from the book. And let's start with the very first page.
12: Sure. But before I start reading, I want to just say how honored I am to have an opportunity to talk about this book in this moment with you. It's so meaningful to me. So here it is. Bitterness at the bottom of the cup. I do not love America, and never have, especially now. It seems to me misplaced or dangerous to love something so abstract and so morally dubious. Love is most often felt and experienced close to the ground, in the life lived in a particular place and time and in memories that take up residence in the heart. I suspect love of country is shorthand for the heartfelt relationships and experiences that make us who we are. Things that happen in the place we call home, no matter how complicated that place may be. James Baldwin was right. Whoever's part of whatever civilization helplessly loves some aspects of it and some of the people in it. And I suppose that is why, in part, we are willing to risk our lives in defense of this place and of what it might become. But in America, those feelings and experiences have always been stained by the ugliness of what white people believe about color. That somehow or in some inscrutable way, the color of one's skin determines your value. You end up spending much of your life trying to prove to others and to yourself, not because you are obsessed with white people, but because you want to live, that you are not a N-word. Some Americans may believe that this view is a relic of a past that we have long left behind. After all, they might say, we elected a black president and vice president. Look how far we've come. Stop complaining, I hear them say. You teach at Princeton University. You are not a victim. But I speak from the experience of a life lived in this country. And I trust what I know, what I've seen, and what now sits in the pit of my stomach.
11: One of the things that struck me from the very beginning of this book was that I realized I wasn't reading from the same man who wrote Begin Again. Mm-hmm. Because in Begin Again, which is a previous book of yours, you use James Baldwin's work to kind of beat back despair. And in this book in particular, I felt that optimism of a truth teller, of a freedom fighter, it was gone.
12: Yeah.
11: Am I right in that feeling? In the same way that Langston Hughes, we felt in his later writings and in James Baldwin.
12: Yeah, so in so many ways, I'm arguing with Jimmy. In Notes of a Native Son, Baldwin says, you know, I love my country more than anything. And it's because of that love, I reserve the right to criticize it relentlessly, to paraphrase him. I never begin there. I didn't begin there. Maybe it's because I'm from Mississippi. You know, But I'm rageful. There are moments when I'm battling depression because the country has done this again. At the end of Begin Again, I said, well, you know, we have to make a choice, right? Will we do this or that? And we have a choice to put this moment behind us and look what we did. And now people have to raise their children in the midst of this. They've gutted the Voting Rights Act. They're redrawing districts. We're in the midst of what could very well be described as a second redemption, a second lost cause. And, you know, the last sentence of the book speaks that emotion. And so what I was trying to do with this book was kind of write some security underneath my feet, right, so that I could actually get this rage under control, to get my sadness, my melancholia under control.
11: Why anniversaries is a way to look at this country's relationship with race? You could have chosen court cases. You could have chosen lots of different ways. What is it about our nation's anniversaries that allow us to see the problem so clearly?
12: So at each of these moments, the country has to tell a story about itself. And so here we are in the 250th, and look at the kinds of the contours of the story. Just don't look at the UFC arena. Or the Great American Fair, or the Garden of Statues of Heroes. But they're going to tell a story. It's going to be a particular story about the, you know, the saintliness of the founders, a story about the sacredness of this grand experiment. And each of these anniversaries, the country is struggling and grappling with its contradiction. In each of these moments, the divided soul of the nation is in full view. Right? Du Bois in 1903. Wrote The Souls of Black Folk. And in The Souls of Black Folk, he says that black folk see themselves through the eyes of those who despise them. This is what he called double consciousness. But I believe that double consciousness is actually a consequence of the double consciousness of the nation. That America imagines itself at once as a beacon of freedom and as a white republic. And to hold those two things together with you can't really without contradiction. Mm-hmm. And it deposits a kind of madness at the heart of the country. And we see it evidenced every single milestone anniversary, 1876, 1926, 1976, and by God, 250 years later, 2026.
11: I want to spend some real time on two of the anniversaries that sit on top of each other. So 1876, in 1976, because the dismembering of the two, I feel like is so potent. It tells us so much. So 1876 is where you note that racial justice starts to get treated as philanthropy.
12: Yeah.
11: It's a gift that white people can extend and also withdraw rather than something that is owed. Can you talk more about that and why this reframe of understanding this is so important as we read through your book and your ideas?
12: Yeah, well, I'm trying to figure out this cycle. Why is it that we're always returning to this? What's going on? And one of the ways I've resolved it is that, or I haven't resolved the cycle of the way in which I describe it, is, okay, if America imagines itself as a beacon of freedom and as a white republic, and if you can't hold those things without contradiction, how do you finesse it? Well, you finesse it by assuming that white people possess freedom to give and to take away. Oh, let me be clear now before people get uncomfortable. When I say white people, I'm talking at a certain level of generality. This is my reading of James Baldwin. Baldwin will say, I happen to love, and I say this, I happen to love a lot of people who happen to be white, and then they're white people. The point is that we all bear the burden of racialization. We're all socialized in this way in which these categories matter to how we see ourselves and understand ourselves, right? So those people believe that they possess freedom to give and to take away. And so what we see is anti-slavery movement, right? Folk are fighting against slavery, and they are arguing that this contradicts their commitment to principles of equality and liberty and democracy and the like. And then once the Civil War amendments are passed, particularly the one that ends slavery, the 13th Amendment, what do we get? This debate about whether or not these folk can bear the burden and responsibility of citizenship. So you see folk who were once, right, anti-slavery suddenly become, right, folk who are arguing against extending citizenship to black folk. So 1876 is this moment. Frederick Douglass is grappling with this. He's an example of these freedom snatchers, these people who believe that they can give freedom and to take away. He was born in slavery. He escaped. He witnessed Lincoln sign the Emancipation Proclamation, the ratification of the 13th, 14th, and 15th Amendments, and he lived long enough to see Jim Crow. Mm-hmm. He called these folk the apostles of forgetfulness. Mm-hmm. Right? Mm-hmm. And then he would say, and he said in 1875, I don't want your alms, I want justice. Mm. He's skeptical of people who want to do something for us as opposed to with us. Huh? And so 1876 is this extraordinary moment, Tanya, when the country engages for the first time after the carnage of the Civil War in a national remembrance of its founding, and it engages in this horrific act at scale of disremembering. Mm-hmm. Frederick Douglass was actually invited to be on the dais with President Grant. He's trying to get in. This is in Philadelphia, not in Philadelphia, Mississippi, but Philadelphia, Pennsylvania.
11: Yes.
12: He's trying to get in. He shows the Philadelphia police officer his ticket, which puts him on the dais. The officer says, there's no way an N-word should be on the dais with President Grant. He would not allow him in. If it wasn't for a senator who sees him, Senator Conklin, I believe, who sees him and then escorts him in, Frederick Douglass would not have been able to even enter the exposition. Then they sit him on the stage, the most famous orator in the United States at the time. They sit him on the stage and he cannot say a word. He's just there, silent. Hmm. So there's this disremembering that's happening as the country barrels towards the end of the 19th century, with the violence of these coups that are taking place, political coups that are taking place in Mississippi and Alabama and Georgia, against the backdrop of the horror that will leave over 53,000 black people dead by the end of the 19th century, the country tells itself a story about the grandness of the American project. My.
11: I want to take us now to 1976, because this is a time period where you and I are alive, we're coming of age. How old were you in 1976?
12: Eight.
11: You were 8 years old. Yeah. It's the bicentennial. And the question has shifted by then. This is the apex of white flight, the thick of desegregation fights. Yeah. And it's the first time, as you write in your book, that the nation is forced to kind of acknowledge black history. But the question isn't whether black freedom should be retracted. It's whether we should participate at all in the bicentennial. Yeah. Can you talk briefly about that?
12: Sure. You know, it's just, I remember as, well, I have a photo. I have a vague memory of me being in red, white, and blue pants. Mm-hmm. How kitschy the 76 bicentennial celebration was, you know, from red, white, and blue whoopee cushions to a range of things. But this is a celebration really of white ethnics in 1976. Remember 1926, there is this real intense debate around immigration.
11: And this is such an interesting point in history, because this is where immigrants have the ability to become white. Yes. They have a choice to make.
12: Yes.
11: And as black people, we sit very squarely in that, because we're representative of what?
12: The journey of the country itself.
11: Yes.
12: Right? But, you know, 1926, you know, if you're from Italy, you're from Ireland, you're Jewish, you're from the S-hole countries of Europe, right? The Klan can't stand. Mm-hmm. They are as much against Irish Catholics, Catholicism in particular, as they are against black people in the 1920s. But by 1976, their children are claiming the revolution as their own. Mm-hmm. Black folk are still arguing. We're in this moment of deep dissensus, Tanya. Mm-hmm. Watergate, Vietnam, Black Power, the Black SDS. There's all of this deep suspicion and skepticism about the country. And so the bicentennial is supposed to be this ritual that's going to bring us together over and against all of this conflict and discord that's defined the decade of the 60s and the early part of the 70s. And is this the first year? Because in 1926 is the first time Negro History Week is celebrated in 1926. 1976, Negro History Week becomes Black History Month. Mm-hmm. President Ford recognizes and acknowledges Negro History Week and then Black History Month. But there's this debate, mm-hmm. because black folk are still struggling. Ought we to celebrate this? Because what's happening is that instead of disappearing black history is being absorbed into the story of America to affirm America's inherent goodness.
11: You call this book an elegy. It's pitched in the note of the blues. But I want to know very quickly why the blues is the right form of the story of America at this 250th anniversary. And I'm going to double this question as well to ask you what you will be doing on July 4th or July 5th.
12: America has to grow up. It can no longer hide in its adolescence. You know, when grown folk act like kids, they're monstrous, more often than not. And so it keeps telling itself this story that affirms its innocence. And what the blues does, the blues takes you to the heart of the problem. It offers a tragic sense of the world, right? We don't have to be all angels. The devil and the angel is in us. So all we need to do is to look in the mirror. Mm. So we need to grow up. Mm. Because if you don't grow up, you can bomb Iran and then tell somebody else to fix it. Mm. If you don't grow up, you can do all of this evil in these detention centers, in these black sites, and not hold anybody responsible, right? You can become complicit with evil because you are by definition innocent. Mm. So the country has to sing the blues. And you know what? We've deposited it there since we got here.
11: That's the thing you talk about, too, is like we aren't just a part of history, American history. We are interwoven into the very meaning of what this country is.
12: It's on our tongue. It's in our food. We have your country. No. We, in the fullness of our diversity, make this place swing. So on July 4th and July 5th, we need to show the full diversity of America and claim the country as our own.
11: Eddie Glaude, this has been a pleasure. Thank you so much for this conversation. When you say, I do not love this country, actually, this book is a love letter to America.
12: Oh, you got me.
11: Yes, thank you.
12: Absolutely.
1: Eddie Glaude is the author of America USA, How Race Shadows the Nation's Anniversaries. Fresh Air Weekend was produced this week by Susan Yakundi. Fresh Air's executive producer is Sam Brigger. Our technical director and engineer is Audrey Bentham. Our interviews and reviews are produced and edited by Phyllis Myers, Roberta Shorrock, Lauren Krenzel, Teresa Madden, Monique Nazareth, Thea Challoner, Anna Bauman, and Nico Gonzalez Whistler. Our digital media producer is Molly C.V. Nesper. With Terry Gross, I'm Tanya Mosley.
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17: Welcome to The Inquiry on the BBC World Service. European Union member states have a persistent gender pay gap.
18: The traditional way to define that is the difference in median pay between men and women in a firm. But it could be actually across workers in a certain occupation or across workers in a certain industry.
17: One long-standing reason for it is decreasing.
19: Nearly now throughout the world, women are completing more years of education than men.
17: But the gap's still here.
20: The issue is often bigger than wages alone. It's also about job quality, stability, time, protection.
17: A bold EU directive aims to narrow the gap.
21: Estonia and Sweden, they are two countries which they have the most loud arguments against the directive, and they are fairly different, and that makes the whole story very, very complex and very interesting.
17: This week we're asking, can Brussels crack the gender pay gap? I'm Charmaine Cozier. Join me on The Inquiry after the news.
22: Live from NPR News in Washington, I'm Dan Ronan. The new round of U.S.-Iran talks in Switzerland faltered today after President Trump's most recent threat to attack Iran if it doesn't stop supporting its proxy, Hezbollah. Negotiations are expected to continue through the night. NPR's Chandelise Duster reports.
23: Negotiations between the U.S. and Iran in Switzerland became tense Sunday after President Trump threatened to attack the country if it doesn't stop Hezbollah from, quote, causing trouble. Trump said in a social media post the U.S. would, quote, hit Iran very hard if it doesn't stop Hezbollah's actions in Lebanon. Iran's lead negotiator responded, writing on social media for the U.S. to be careful and that its armed forces are prepared to respond in a different manner. Meanwhile, Israeli Prime Minister Benjamin Netanyahu said during a summit on Sunday that it won't make peace with Lebanon until Hezbollah is dismantled.
24: We established a security zone in Lebanon, and we shall keep it as long as is necessary.
23: The United Nations Interim Force in Lebanon said on Sunday that for the first time since the war between Israel and Hezbollah, it has recorded no attacks from either side. Chandelise Duster, NPR News.
22: Under the Trump administration, hundreds of experts have been dismissed from federal advisory committees. NPR's Katia Riddle reports.
25: The Trump administration has given little explanation for disbanding these committees. An executive order says it will reduce government waste. But experts like Michael Abrams argue there's little waste in this system. He works for an advocacy group called the Public Citizen and wrote a report on this subject. Abrams says these committees are an important tool connecting policy to practice.
26: You want to crowdsource it with the best minds. And that's what federal advisory committees do. Why wouldn't you want to do that?
25: Some of the issues these committees were studying before they were canceled include how best to treat long COVID, how to help rural communities with health care, and how to prevent disease outbreaks in hospitals. Katie Riddle, NPR News.
22: The latest NPR PBS News Marist poll finds most Americans are unhappy with President Trump's handling of the U.S. economy. NPR's Elena Moore reports.
27: The poll found that a third of Americans believe gas prices are a major strain on their budgets. Plus, more than 2 in 10 say steep prices are the reason they won't be taking a summer vacation. Those feelings are less pronounced among Republicans, like Greg Votel, who lives in a popular vacation spot in Minnesota.
28: My buddy owns a resort. He's completely full. You look at the grocery store up here, you should see the plates. Nebraska, Iowa, Dakotas, Wisconsin, Illinois. I'd say business is good.
27: Votel is part of the more than 70% of GOP voters who say they approve of Trump's handling of the economy. Elena Moore, NPR News.
22: And from Washington, it's NPR. A recent poll shows that most Asian American and Pacific Islanders say the U.S. is no longer a great place for immigrants. The poll was conducted by the Asian American and Pacific Islanders Data and the Associated Press NORAC Center for Public Awareness. NPR's Maham Javed reports.
0: The poll delves into how Asian American and Pacific Islanders feel at America's 250th anniversary. The top words to describe the U.S. are great, powerful, or prosperous. At the same time, more than 60% say that the U.S. used to be a great place for immigrants, but no longer is. Roughly 30% feel that the country still has opportunities for immigrants. The poll does not distinguish between lawful and unlawful immigration. Many of those surveyed say they or someone they know is facing detention or deportation due to immigration status. Others report carrying proof of immigration or citizenship or changing daily routines and travel plans to feel safe. Maham Javed, NPR News.
22: Voters in Colombia today elected a new millionaire right-wing businessman and lawyer, the new president. With nearly all of the ballots counted, Abelardo de la Esparrella was declared the winner, defeating left-wing Senator Ivan Cepeda by just 250,000 votes out of 25,600,000 votes that were cast. The new president will take office on August the 7th. He's pledging to crack down on violence in the country and build maximum security mega prisons to combat violence in that country. From Washington, this is NPR.
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17: Welcome to The Inquiry from the BBC World Service. I'm Charmaine Cozier. Each week, one question, four expert witnesses, and an answer. June 2023, Belgium. From its headquarters in Brussels, European Union member states adopt a legally binding objective, the EU Pay Transparency Directive. It aims to narrow the difference in average pay earnings between men and women. That measurement is known as the gender pay gap. Member states get to decide how to achieve that objective. The directive also has to be incorporated into their national laws. The deadline for that to happen is June 2026. The EU Pay Transparency Directive is ambitious and wide-ranging. It's also reliant on openness, employer accountability, and tackling ingrained causes. So this week we're asking, can Brussels crack the gender pay gap?
4: Part 1. Bridging the gap.
18: The gender pay gap could be defined in different ways, but the traditional way to define that is the difference in median pay between men and women in institution, let's say a firm. But it could be actually across workers in a certain occupation or across workers in a certain industry.
17: Emma Duccini is an assistant professor in the economics department at the University of Essex in the UK. Before we dive deeper into the gender pay gap, it's important to be very clear about what it isn't. It's not the same as equal pay.
18: Yes, it is a different thing because when we talk about equal pay, we really refer to considering two workers in a specific firm doing exactly the same job and comparing their salary in that specific job. The gender pay gap is we are considering many more workers. We are not considering exactly the same task. There is no requirement for that. There might be a gender pay gap, let's say, in a firm, but that may be driven by the fact that men and women are doing different jobs and not necessarily by the fact that men and women in exactly the same job are paid differently.
17: So the gender pay gap is a much broader measure. According to the European Union's own Eurostat data for 2024, the gender pay gap for the EU was 11%, meaning women on average earned 11% less an hour than men. The Pay Transparency Directive aims to reduce that gap. It also applies to non-EU country employers with workers in the region.
18: The first requirement is for all firms of any size to publish either starting wages or a salary ban in job ads. Second requirement is salary history ban, which means that firms in a job interview cannot ask about previous salaries to employees. Third requirement, firms above a certain size in terms of employee number, so 250 every year, 100 every 3 years, they will have to publish information on the gender pay gap, both median and average, as well as the gender gap in who get bonuses.
17: The hope is that increasing employee compliance and accountability will accelerate narrowing the gender pay gap. But questions remain about whether the EU directive can deliver on expectations.
18: There are other countries that over time have introduced other type of a transparency policy, Denmark, France, Spain, Italy, and Austria in different ways. The effect have been different across countries, precisely because of the details of this policy. Whether firms' compliance was checked, the case of Italy, firms' compliance was never checked, and so very little evidence that this policy has led to anything, which suggests again that the public availability of this information may help magnify firms' accountability. And so it's actually a good sign that the EU directive imposes publication of the gender pay gap statistics. The firms have to make them public available.
17: In 2011, Austria passed a law for all employers to include minimum salary details in job ads. Slovakia has had a similar law in place since 2018.
18: The paper that studied this policy shows that the policy leads to a 3% increase in salaries of new hired employees, but no reduction in the gender pay gap. And this effect of salary increase seems to come from an increasing competition across firms, because some firms get more attention, and so other firms may try to compete with them by increasing entry salary. This is the evidence that comes from Slovakia. I wouldn't expect huge effect in terms of reducing the gender pay gap from this part.
17: There are also concerns that pay transparency might have an unintended consequence, slowing down wage growth for men.
18: And this seems to be due to the fact that under pay transparency, employer may actually go during a salary negotiation with high paid employees, which tend to be men. They might say, look, I cannot increase your salary because if I do so, that information is public available. I will have to do the same for women or for lower paid employees. So these sort of policy tend to give more bargaining power to firms, even if that is not actually in the initial intention of the legislator. It is not clear that providing information on salary in job ads will help in any way to reduce the gender pay gap. So I'm not very optimistic about the effect of this policy. And I think that all of these effects have to be stressed all the time.
17: Our next expert witness can tell us about the causes of the problem that Brussels is trying to crack.
4: Part 2, a woman's work.
19: What the data reveals is that if you look at higher status occupations in the economy, so think about lawyers, think about bankers, think about doctors, you tend to find larger pay gaps in those occupations than in lower paying occupations.
17: Marianne Bertrand is a professor of economics at the Booth School of Business at the University of Chicago in the US. Her expertise includes labor markets.
19: The nature of compensation in these occupations first often go with high rewards for being willing to work long hours. And men tend to be able, I would say, to work long hours more than women. And women, for reasons that have to do with obligations that they have outside of the workplace, often definitely take time off at a higher rate than men. And these two factors explain a big part of the gender gap in these higher status occupations.
17: One of the hardest pay gap elements to crack is gender norms, those cultural and social expectations of how men and women should behave, like male leaders or female primary caregivers. So maternity impacts all pay levels.
19: It affects it tremendously. I can take the example of a country where one of the first studies of this type took place, which was Denmark. What they did in this work, though, is essentially documenting that you could account for essentially all of the gender pay gap in Denmark by taking this motherhood penalty into account. So essentially what you find is that when a woman becomes a mother, her earnings drop, women change occupations, move from the private sector to the public sector, move into part-time work. That explains a big drop in their earnings. Nothing happens to men when they become fathers.
17: Limiting or excluding women from education used to be a major gender pay gap expander. But
19: throughout the developed world, and really like nearly now throughout the world, women are completing more years of education than men.
17: And the gender pay gap persists. So what's going on there?
19: Where they are still kind of very different from men is on the choices of education tracks that they pick. So there's a massive underrepresentation of women in the STEM fields.
17: STEM is science, technology, engineering, and maths.
19: We know that they are doing as well as men on kind of maths tests. So my kind of preferred explanation has got to do with, you know, with stereotypes. I think we have this view that all of the mass geniuses are men, and maybe women have internalized those stereotypes and are staying away from those fields. But this is, I think, one area on the education front where we need much, much more progress.
17: But as the way we work continues to evolve, what might that mean for employees currently on the wrong side of the gender pay gap?
19: There's so much uncertainty about the future and what the jobs of the future are going to be. So I think that's going to be really interesting to see how it plays out. So, I mean, the rise of AI may make a set of jobs that have been some of the highest paying jobs much less kind of rewarding going forward. So think about all these STEM careers, for example. That should be hurting men more than it would hurt women. I'm not sure that's a good thing, but I'm just trying to think about what this would mean for the gender pay gap. I would try to think about the places where the machines and the robots and the artificial intelligence is going to be less able to replace human. And that would be, I think, in occupations that are really based on human interactions. So think about nurses and aspects of healthcare, for example, which are areas where women tend to be more represented. So I would think that that could be good for women.
17: The gender pay gap is a global problem, so let's examine the gender-related challenges facing a country outside the EU with our next expert witness.
4: Part 3. The full story.
20: I think it's really important when we talk about Namibia not to oversimplify the story.
17: Adamnish Bagale is head of gender at the African Centre for Economic Transformation, a Pan-African policy institute.
20: Namibia ranks among the top countries in the continent and even globally on gender equality. And we assume that means inequality has disappeared, and that's not just really the whole story. Namibia has made big progress over the last decade or two. That's a major achievement, and definitely, certainly, it reflects real gains in women's political representation, educational parity, and participation in public life.
17: Back in 2002, the ruling SWAPO party introduced a system that required equal gender representation across government.
20: What Namibia does have is a broader legal and policy framework around equality and non-discrimination generally, including labor protections and affirmative action legislation, particularly through the Affirmative Action Act they had, which is a little bit old, but it's still functioning, which were originally designed to address historical inequalities in employment and representation. So I believe that the foundation for thinking about workplace inequality already exists.
17: The Affirmative Action Employment Act has been in place since 1998. It covers equal opportunities relating to gender, race, and disabilities.
20: But when we see the gender pay gap, we see that it still exists. And data also shows that Namibia still has a big pay gap, mainly around 13% of gap hourly and 18% of gap monthly, which tells us that the labor market inequality still remains persistent even while the headline indicators improve. But the monthly gap is the most important for us to understand what really is going on, because here the data shows us that it's higher more because of less working hours, interruptions within employment and care work. So even if obvious wage discrimination declines, the pay gap can remain because the labor market itself is gendered, right?
17: Namibia isn't alone there.
20: But if I can take Ethiopia, maybe, because I'm based in Ethiopia, Ethiopia is actually a really interesting comparison because, like Namibia, it shows both visible progress and deep structural challenges existing at the same time. The country had a reform in 2018, similar to Namibia, and drew a lot of international attention because women suddenly became much more visible at highest levels of the state. Our last president was a woman, women become chief of justice and women hold key ministerial posts. Representation matters because it changes expectations, it changes culture, and it changes who is involved in decision making.
1: But political representation doesn't mean economic benefits for women will follow.
20: Ethiopia still has major gender inequalities economically, especially around informal work, unpaid care burdens, ownership of assets. And this is where the gender pay gap conversation becomes important. It doesn't always have the same level of wage gap reporting data you see in some advanced economies, but the broader labor market patterns are very clear.
1: And so is the impact on a country's finances.
20: I think sometimes people hear gender pay gap and assume that it's only about fairness, but it's actually deeply connected to economic performance, right? When women are underpaid, excluded from higher productivity sectors, or concentrated in vulnerable work, insecure work, economies are essentially underusing a huge share of their talent and labor force. That affects productivity, that affects innovation. It also affects tax revenue and long-term growth. So for me, this is not just about fairness. It's also about how economies use and reward human capabilities. And I think Namibia is considering that as a big question, because the gender pay gap is like a signal. It tells whether economic transformation is being shared broadly or whether growth is still reproducing older inequalities underneath.
1: A lot of that inequality is rooted in a large, unregulated labor force.
20: We're talking about small farming, domestic work particularly. And that matters because many labor protections are designed for formal jobs, right? Jobs with contracts, payroll systems, employers that can be monitored. But for many women, work simply doesn't look like that. So the issue is often bigger than wages alone. It's also about job quality, stability, time, protection. To be honest, this is why the gender pay gap conversation in Africa has to be broader than simply asking whether men and women receive the same salary. It's much, much deeper than that. In many cases, the deeper question should be whether women are able to move into more secure, productive, and better paying parts of the economy in the first place.
1: In March 2025, President Nandi Ndaitwa was sworn in as Namibia's first female president. Her vice president and the Speaker of the National Assembly are also women.
20: For me, I think Namibia is well positioned for that conversation because the country already has relatively strong discussions around equality compared to many countries in the region. But I don't think that it has reached the point where we can confidently say that the pay transparency is working well. I do believe that the next step is really moving from these broad equality commitments towards more detailed labor market accountability and reporting systems, which then can be able to address the pay transparency issue.
1: Time to head back to the European Union, where member states are not united when it comes to narrowing the gender pay gap.
4: Part 4. EU issues.
21: While Estonia do have statistically the largest gender pay gap in the European Union, yet I would want to mention that the Eurostat number is around 18% in the year 2024, but that is not way too far from the other countries of the second and third place, because the gap has narrowed dramatically in the last decade.
1: Marina Trodostup is a labour economist at Austria's Vienna Institute for International Economic Studies and a country expert for Estonia. Just behind Estonia's 18.8% on the Eurostat gender pay gap ranking are the Czech Republic on 18.5% and Austria with 17.6%. Remember, the EU average is 11%. The gender pay gap can be calculated in different ways, which will produce different results.
21: Some of the key sectors are filtered out, mainly the public sectors are not included, so that explains a lot, because the gap is largely concentrated in some sectors, and those are mainly private sectors, high-tech technologies. This is where we do see the highest gender pay gap in the country.
1: Estonian government statistics revealed its lowest ever gender pay gap of around 12% for 2025.
17: Increasing minimum wage and a flexible parental leave system are some structural changes driving that.
2: Could you explain for us Estonia's position on implementing the EU Pay Transparency Directive?
21: Well, this is a fairly complex position because everyone is aware about this backlash from the government, from the ruling coalition, because it was all around the media.
17: Member states which missed the June deadline for moving the Pay Transparency Directive into their national law can be fined by the EU. The backlash involved Estonia's Minister for Economic Affairs and Industry saying his country would prefer to pay that to spare businesses and entrepreneurs from spending more time and money on complying with the new measures.
21: The directive is largely viewed as a huge bureaucratical obstacle for the businesses because, well, we all know that it will put a lot of pressure on the employees on disclosing the gender pay parity or disparity. It also puts a lot of pressure in terms of the job classifications, a very detailed description of the job profiles, of the tasks, which is not very easy to achieve for small and medium enterprises. And Estonia is the country with a fairly large share of small and medium enterprises. Estonia is one of the least bureaucratic countries in the EU and, well, maybe worldwide as well. And this directive adds layers of bureaucracy.
17: Critics of bureaucracy say it slows down getting things done for officials and citizens who need to connect with government departments. Estonia disagrees with the EU Pay Transparency Directive, but not all of it.
21: The disclosure of information about the average wage across men and women, for instance, so this sort of on increasing transparency, those steps are or they're in the process to be implemented as soon as possible. So I wouldn't say that the government is 100% against the directive. It is largely is against some of the points which are heavily administrative and they require more of the bureaucratic procedures.
2: Which other EU member states are resisting applying the EU Pay Transparency Directive?
21: Oh, this is a very interesting case because another country which heavily against that is Sweden. And surprisingly, well, we do have a very interesting picture here because on the one hand, we have Estonia with the highest gender pay gap in the EU. And on the other hand, we have Sweden, which is the most gender equal country in the EU. So they are from the two completely opposite sides of the axis. It's not on the cost being non-important and of any other arguments. It is purely on the implementation, especially on the parts which do require more of the bureaucratic procedures and administrative pressure on the employers. So those, I think the Estonia and Sweden, there are two currently countries which they have the most loud arguments against the directive. And they are fairly different, and that makes the whole story very, very complex and very interesting.
2: If the directive isn't fully implemented in all the states that belong to the EU, how much of a setback might that be for narrowing the gender pay gap?
21: It is meant to be a universal policy for our countries, which is essentially also a little bit of an issue. There is a clear political argument why it should be universal for the Union. On the other hand, there are also good economic reasons to say why this is not necessarily good because all countries are nonetheless different. Although they are all the European countries, they are very different in their economic history. They are very different in terms of in their labor markets, and they are very different in the skill shortages and the extent of those. So this is all a very valid argument to say why a universal directive is not necessarily a very good solution to trace and to narrow down the gender pay gap.
17: So back to our main question. Can Brussels crack the gender pay gap? Not completely. That's not to say that the directive won't be effective with its combination of openness and more accountability for employers, including the risk of public naming and shaming. The EU gender pay gap had been improving long before the Pay Transparency Directive was adopted. None of that has been easy, but progress has been slow because structural factors like the motherhood penalty are the hardest to remove. EU member states, including ones that disagree with some of the directive, already have separate national laws in place, so it might be tricky to know whether those or the newer measure is behind future reductions. Other problems linked to the gender pay gap also need to be addressed, like gender balance, gender inequality, and equal pay. So expect to see more narrowing, but not full closure. Thank you for joining us on the inquiry from the BBC World Service. If you'd like to hear another work-related episode, search for Why is Basic Income Being Debated in the Inquiry podcast feed, wherever you get yours, and tap subscribe for new episodes. Thank you. This episode of The Inquiry was written and presented by me, Charmaine Cozier. The producer was Evie Yabsley, researcher Amelia Cox, editor Tom Bigwood, and technical producer Toby James.
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1: And you're with WUSF 89.7, your spot for local on a Monday morning. I'm Craig Kopp. Good morning. Glad you're here with us at this early hour. Up next, NPR's Steve Inskeep talks with former Vice President Mike Pence about his new book, What Conservatives Believe.
2: By law, states control their own elections. But that's not stopping the Trump administration from trying to interfere ahead of the midterms. Now, top Democratic leaders are making plans to shut down threats to election security from the chief executive. Inside the fight against election interference. Next time on 1A.
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1: Florida is among the top 10 states to see declines in children's Medicaid enrollment. We've got that story coming up in your news at 5:30 this morning. Sunny skies today and hot. We're going to have a high of 97 with just a 10% chance of rain. Clear skies overnight with a low of 79. And Tuesday, guess what? Mostly sunny, hot and dry again. High of 97, just a 10% chance of rain.
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0: This is Morning Edition from NPR News. I'm Michelle Martin.
4: And I'm Steve Inskeep. For almost 20 years now, I've been following the career of Mike Pence.
6: You know, Steve, we both hail from Indiana. True.
4: He talked with NPR as a conservative House Republican, as vice president, and then as the former official who had refused President Trump's demand to help overturn the 2020 election. Pence's politics remained consistent while his party changed. Pence's latest book includes a critique of the second Trump administration and what he terms the populist right. His book, What Conservatives Believe, supports free trade and free markets while challenging Trump's tariffs and other interventions in the economy.
6: Well, from I think the very first instance when the new Trump administration announced that they were going to take shares in Nippon's purchase of U.S. steel, I was struck by the fact that Senator Elizabeth Warren said, and I quoted in my book, she said, "I think Donald Trump has come across an idea that I came up with years ago." But honestly, Steve, the idea of government ownership of private enterprise was not her idea. Karl Marx actually came up with that.
4: Are you also concerned about what might be described as political favoritism of companies? The Ellisons, who were close supporters of the president, have received regulatory approval to create a giant media conglomerate. We could go on and on with examples, but that's one. What do you think?
6: Steve, I think it's one of the lesser reported aspects of the tariff regime that's been imposed by the administration is the granting of waivers to large corporations of certain tariffs means that small business America, small business Indiana, largely gets left out of the equation.
4: And these are waivers for companies that are close to the president. Is that the connection that you're making?
6: I don't think there's any question. Have access to the White House and are able to get some accommodation or consideration in that. You know, the foundation that I created, Advancing American Freedom, actually came up with a study about 6 months ago that in the first year of this administration, lobbying fees in Washington, D.C. had increased by tenfold. People that want to drain the swamp in Washington, D.C., there's maybe nothing more swampy than the battle over getting tariff waivers for big business. And I think you make a great point.
4: I want to ask about another aspect of your argument here. In listing what conservatives believe, you say conservatives believe that all men are created equal. Mm-hmm. Of course, you're quoting the Declaration of Independence, not very controversial. However, there is debate on the political right about the role and the future of men and women. When you say all men are created equal, do you include women?
6: Oh, of course, Steve. At our core, this nation, we'll remember in just a few weeks the signing of the Declaration of Independence 250 years ago, that principle that throughout mankind, that all men and women are created equal, derived from the belief among our founders that we're endowed by our Creator with certain inalienable rights of life and liberty and the pursuit of happiness. And I just think as we celebrate the 250th anniversary, we do well to return to first principles.
4: There are some on the political right who have popularized the idea of one family, one vote. There's a man, there's a woman, there's children. The husband votes, the woman does not vote. You're smiling as I speak. What do you think of that idea?
6: Well, it's one person, one vote. In this country, and people have bled and died for that principle. When it comes to the American family, there is a move among the populist right to expand government programs deep into the family to drive certain outcomes. I can tell you, as a father of three, the grandfather of five, what American families need is an application of the kind of principles that will create higher wages, more opportunities, more jobs, and I'm confident the American family will thrive.
4: There's another thing I want to ask about, because you clearly admire Barry Goldwater. You write about him in the opening pages of the book. He was an antecedent to Ronald Reagan. And there is one part of Goldwater's record that would seem suddenly to be relevant again. He voted against the Civil Rights Act of 1964 as a senator. The civil rights legislation in the 1960s is now being rejudged or relitigated before the Supreme Court. We're changing the rules as we speak for redistricting. It will affect this fall's elections. Should conservatives stand for civil rights?
6: Well, I think one of the greatest legislative accomplishments of the last century was the Civil Rights Act of 1964. Barry Goldwater, in his famous book, Conscience of a Conservative, that inspired my new book, voted against it, opposed it. But to his undying credit, he regretted that. The Supreme Court recently said that race cannot be taken into account when drawing congressional district lines, recognizing that the civil rights protections flow to the individual and not to drive outcomes. I support the legal foundation under that decision. But I really do believe that ensuring that we as conservatives are articulating that vision of equality of opportunity goes to the very heart of our movement.
4: I'm thinking about that Supreme Court ruling, which had to do with another 1960s law, this 1965 Voting Rights Act,
6: right,
4: and the rules under which the federal government might mandate redistricting in a state that historically had districted black people out of power. And if I can summarize the court ruling, they're saying, actually, if you try to correct that, you're the racist. If you're creating a majority black district, you may be discriminating. And the legislature in this case is entirely free to do almost anything they want, so long as they say they were purely partisan. Is that really in line with the intent of the constitutional amendments underlying all this and in line with the 1965 Act?
6: Well, I think it's, if you understand that civil rights flow to the individual, my reading, and I haven't read the whole opinion, but my reading and my support for that decision is that the focus is on the individual and preserving the civil rights of individuals. And then allowing, I'm not a big fan of partisan gerrymandering, Steve, full disclosure, mm-hmm. but it's the system that we have, and just ensuring that race in no aspect plays a role in the partisan gerrymandering, I think, is proper.
4: Mr. Vice President, thanks for coming by.
6: Thank you, Steve. Great to see you.
4: His new book is What Conservatives Believe. This is NPR News.
1: 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I'm Craig Kopp. Good Monday morning. The UK will have its seventh prime minister in 10 years. Keir Starmer is stepping down. His likely successor, outgoing Manchester Mayor Andy Burnham. We've got the latest after news updates. 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Look for sunny skies today, and it's going to be hot. We'll have a high of 97 degrees. And just a 10% chance of rain. And the beat goes on tomorrow, almost exactly the same forecast. Right now, we're looking at 81 degrees in Tampa. It is 5:30.
7: Live from NPR News in Washington, I'm Dave Mattingly. British Prime Minister Keir Starmer says he's resigning. Starmer is stepping down as Labour Party leader and says he will remain as a caretaker prime minister until a new leader is chosen. Starmer was elected as the UK's leader less than 2 years ago in a landslide. The US and Iran have wrapped up a round of high-level talks in Switzerland. Low-level technical negotiations are expected to continue in Geneva for most of the week. NPR's Chandelise Duster says talks over the weekend were led by Vice President Vance and included some public back and forth.
8: Negotiations between the U.S. and Iran and Switzerland became tense Sunday after President Trump threatened to attack the country if it doesn't stop Hezbollah from, quote, causing trouble. Trump said in a social media post the U.S. would, quote, hit Iran very hard if it doesn't stop Hezbollah's actions in Lebanon. Iran's lead negotiator responded, writing on social media for the U.S. to be careful and that its armed forces are prepared to respond in a different manner. Meanwhile, Israeli Prime Minister Benjamin Netanyahu said during a summit on Sunday that it won't make peace with Lebanon until Hezbollah is dismantled. The United Nations interim force in Lebanon said on Sunday that for the first time since the war between Israel and Hezbollah, it has recorded no attacks from either side. Chandelise Duster, NPR News.
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1: You're listening to WUSF 89.7. I'm Craig Kopp. Florida is among the top 10 states to see declines in children's Medicaid enrollment. This according to data measured by Georgetown University Center for Children and Families. Central Florida Public Media's Joe Mario Patterson says Florida posted a 5% decrease in children's Medicaid enrollment.
9: Just over 121,000 kids have dropped from Medicaid since the beginning of last year. What's concerning experts is whether or not the uninsured rate has also risen. With changes to the affordable health care marketplace, options outside of Medicaid are few. Joan Elker is the director of the Center for Children and Families. She says a big contributor to the declining rate of children's Medicaid has been the Trump administration's aggressive immigration enforcement. She says immigrant parents aren't seeking their children's Medicaid even though they legally qualify.
10: So they're faced with this horrible choice of not accessing the health care their child is entitled to because they fear deportation.
9: Uninsured rates for 2025 won't be released until August. Alker says data from the last decade shows that when Medicaid rates decline, the uninsured rate typically goes up. Joe Mario Pedersen in Orlando.
1: There's a three-day waiting period to buy guns in Florida right now, but the state's attorney general is siding with groups like the NRA that are challenging that policy, putting its future in doubt. Tanya Shart from the Brady Gun Violence Prevention Group says not having that wait could lead to more gun deaths.
11: When you create that time barrier, you're creating an opportunity for someone to perhaps change their mind and not engage in that activity. So it's an incredible tool to prevent gun violence, whether it's homicides or suicides.
1: Yet AG James Uthmeyer says that waiting period violates the Second Amendment. The University of Florida has hit another snag in the push to name a new president. The UF Board of Trustees

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1: And you're with WUSF 89.7, your spot for local on a Monday morning. I'm Craig Kopp. Good morning. There's a new program in Missouri that allows people serving time in prison to earn a tattoo license, while they're also reducing the risk of infections and illness from contraband tattoos in jail. More on that coming up.
2: There's no crying in baseball, but what about magic?
3: We use magic in places where we don't feel like we have control. And baseball has such an element of danger and uncontrollability.
2: I'm Amory Sievertson. Addie Baird writes about baseball's long history of jinxes, curses, and superstition in The Magical Game. That's on the next On Point.
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1: Today is Monday. It's June the 22nd. Florida International University in Miami got its charter on this date in 1965. And here's the story of the day. It was 122 years ago today when sisters Ollie and Lula Cummings of Tampa were arrested and charged with wearing dresses that were not long enough. A Tampa ordinance required a woman's dress to reach the top of her shoes in public. Lula was acquitted, but Sister Ollie, well, she was forced to pay a $10 fine for showing a little too much shin. Life in Tampa on a hot summer day, June 22nd, 1904. It's another hot summer day today. We're going to have sun, a high of 97, and just a 10% chance of rain.
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0: It's Morning Edition from NPR News. I'm Steve Inskeep.
6: And I'm Michelle Martin. Good morning. It's fairly common for people in prison to get homemade tattoos while serving their sentences. They create these contraband tattoos with makeshift equipment, which can lead to serious and even life-threatening infections. Now a program in Missouri is helping reduce illegal prison tattoos through a tattoo license program. It's one of the first of its kind nationwide. Rebecca Smith with member station KBIA has the story.
7: Five, six...
8: Harlan Shaver has gotten a lot of tattoos while incarcerated.
7: 12, 13 of them.
8: His black etched tattoos appear faint and hazy on the skin. Shaver says he's also done contraband tattooing while locked up. The illegal tattoos are done with makeshift tools and without proper sanitation.
7: Now with a program like this, don't even have to worry about getting in trouble doing it, and I can actually do something I love.
8: That program is the Missouri Department of Corrections Tattoo Apprenticeship Program, where inmates can earn their tattoo license while incarcerated. Deacon O'Connor is a licensed tattoo artist and the program instructor at Algoa Correctional Center outside Jefferson City, Missouri.
9: This program gives these guys to express their artistic creative freedom in a way that doesn't make them feel like criminals anymore.
8: O'Connor says he's currently working with his first three students, who will spend weeks learning proper sanitation and art history, as well as practicing on synthetic skins. Then they'll practice on one another, and when O'Connor thinks they're ready, their tattoo parlor will open to other inmates, who will pay for the time it takes the artist to do the tattoo, at a rate of $10 an hour.
9: Not everybody wants to work on coding or cars or construction. There's a lot of talent that come out of here.
8: Erica Williams runs the educational programs at Algoa and says they've been working with other state agencies to ensure that the apprenticeship is equivalent to programs outside prisons. Each student will still have to log 300 training hours.
10: We've realized as a department how important it is that we are preparing our residents to do something productive when they get out the door.
8: The hope, she says, is that offering high-quality, safe color tattoos to inmates will cut down on contraband tattoos, which in turn reduces the risk of infection and bloodborne illness. Josh Gaines is a deputy program director at the Council of State Governments Justice Center. He's involved with the Reentry 2030 initiative, a multi-state effort to reduce recidivism and increase success for those leaving prison.
11: Vocational education programming alone, it's been found to reduce the odds of recidivism by 43% and has a 205% return on investment on average across states.
8: Back at Algoa, the three students are practicing their skills. Eric Higgins is busy tattooing a tiger's paw. He says he feels grateful and lucky to be in the apprenticeship program because it's preparing him for meaningful employment post-incarceration. And it's allowing him to feel, in his words, like more of a person again.
12: Everybody deserves a job. And, you know, mistakes shouldn't define a person.
8: If there's any concern about taxpayer dollars being used to train tattoo artists, the DOC provides a variety of job programs, and officials say they believe professional tattooing is a good employable option for incarcerated individuals because there's fewer barriers for those with a criminal record. For NPR News, I'm Rebecca Smith in Jefferson City, Missouri.

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1: And you're with WUSF 89.7, your spot for local. I'm Craig Kopp. Good Monday morning. A new program in Missouri is allowing people serving time in prison to earn a tattoo license while also reducing the risk of infections and illness from contraband tattoos in prison. More on that coming up.
2: There's no crying in baseball, but what about magic?
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2: I'm Amory Sievertson. Addie Baird writes about baseball's long history of jinxes, curses, and superstition in The Magical Game. 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
1: Today is Monday. It's June the 22nd. Florida International University in Miami got its charter on this date in 1965. But the story of the day was 122 years ago, when sisters Ollie and Lula Cummings of Tampa were arrested and charged with wearing dresses that weren't long enough. A Tampa ordinance required a woman's dress to reach the top of her shoes out in public. Lulu acquitted. Her sister Ollie forced to pay a $10 fine for showing a little too much shin. Hot today. We're going to have a high of 97 degrees with just a 10% chance of rain.
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0: It's Morning Edition from NPR News. I'm Steve Inskeep.
8: And I'm Michelle Martin. Good morning. It's fairly common for people in prison to get homemade tattoos while serving their sentences. They create these contraband tattoos with makeshift equipment, which can lead to serious and even life-threatening infections. Now a program in Missouri is helping reduce illegal prison tattoos through a tattoo license program. It's one of the first of its kind nationwide. Rebecca Smith with member station KBIA has the story.
9: Five, six...
10: Harlan Shaver has gotten a lot of tattoos while incarcerated.
9: 12, 13 of them.
10: His black etched tattoos appear faint and hazy on the skin. Shaver says he's also done contraband tattooing while locked up. The illegal tattoos are done with makeshift tools and without proper sanitation.
9: Now with a program like this, don't even have to worry about getting in trouble doing it, and I can actually do something I love.
10: That program is the Missouri Department of Corrections Tattoo Apprenticeship Program, where inmates can earn their tattoo license while incarcerated. Deacon O'Connor is a licensed tattoo artist and the program instructor at Algoa Correctional Center outside Jefferson City, Missouri.
11: This program gives these guys to express their artistic creative freedom in a way that doesn't make them feel like criminals anymore.
10: O'Connor says he's currently working with his first three students, who will spend weeks learning proper sanitation and art history, as well as practicing on synthetic skins. Then they'll practice on one another, and when O'Connor thinks they're ready, their tattoo parlor will open to other inmates, who will pay for the time it takes the artist to do the tattoo, at a rate of $10 an hour.
11: Not everybody wants to work on coding or cars or construction. There's a lot of talent that come out of here.
10: Erica Williams runs the educational programs at Algoa and says they've been working with other state agencies to ensure that the apprenticeship is equivalent to programs outside prisons. Each student will still have to log 300 training hours.
12: We've realized as a department how important it is that we are preparing our residents to do something productive when they get out the door.
10: The hope, she says, is that offering high-quality, safe color tattoos to inmates will cut down on contraband tattoos, which in turn reduces the risk of infection and bloodborne illness. Josh Gaines is a deputy program director at the Council of State Governments Justice Center. He's involved with the Reentry 2030 initiative, a multi-state effort to reduce recidivism and increase success for those leaving prison.
13: Vocational education programming alone, it's been found to reduce the odds of recidivism by 43% and has a 205% return on investment on average across states.
10: Back at Algoa, the three students are practicing their skills. Eric Higgins is busy tattooing a tiger's paw. He says he feels grateful and lucky to be in the apprenticeship program because it's preparing him for meaningful employment post-incarceration. And it's allowing him to feel, in his words, like more of a person again.
14: Everybody deserves a job. And, you know, mistakes shouldn't define a person.
10: If there's any concern about taxpayer dollars being used to train tattoo artists, the DOC provides a variety of job programs. And officials say they believe professional tattooing is a good employable option for incarcerated individuals because there's fewer barriers for those with a criminal record. For NPR News, I'm Rebecca Smith in Jefferson City, Missouri.

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1: Former U.S. Ambassador to the Czech Republic and the co-founder and executive chair of the Democracy Defenders Fund. Still to come, the SAVE Act has stalled in the Senate, but some states have taken up election reform in their own legislatures, where election laws are changing when we return. I'm Jen White.
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0: I'm Amory Sievertson. Addie Baird writes about baseball's long history of jinxes, curses, and superstition in The Magical Game. 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
6: Back to our conversation in a moment, but first a word about what's coming up on Wednesday. Defense Secretary Pete Hegseth has blocked or delayed the promotions of more than a dozen black and female senior officers. He's also dismissed several high-ranking black and female officers, according to The Atlantic. Writer Clint Smith spoke to two dozen black members of the military about feeling betrayed by the Trump administration's policies. They include active and retired troops and federal civilian employees. We'll talk to Clint Smith on Wednesday. If you're a black current or former member of the U.S. military or a civilian employee, how do you feel about this administration's actions? And if you could speak directly to Secretary Hegseth about how you've served this country, what would you tell him? Leave us a voicemail at 855-236-1212 or leave a message with our app, 1A Vox Pop, and you can share your message anonymously if you'd like. And we'll get to your thoughts on Wednesday. Now back to concerns about election interference in the midterms. We're here with Norman Eisen. He's the former U.S. ambassador to the Czech Republic and the co-founder and executive chair of the Democracy Defenders Fund. Also with us, Eileen O'Connor. She's a senior counsel and manager in the Brennan Center's Voting Rights and Elections Program.
7: Well, President Trump has tried passing his election agenda through Congress. 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Called the United States Senate, three election-focused bills, the SAVE Act, the SAVE America Act, and the Make Elections Great Again, or MEGA.

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2: 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Her new book is The Magical Game. 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I'm Amory Sievertson. 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
6: Carbon capture and storage is becoming big business, but is it a real climate solution?
7: That's the difficult bit about it. At what point do we become complicit with this narrative of fossil lock-in?
6: I'm Amy Scott. Why fossil fuel companies are investing in carbon capture, next time on Marketplace.
3: This evening at 6 on WUSF, Hillsborough County has experimented with a carbon capture pilot project. That was a couple of years ago. Jessica Mazaros reported on that for WUSF. You can read that from April 18th of 2024 at WUSF.org.
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2: This is On Point. I'm Amory Sievertson. And tomorrow on the show, we're talking about AI and music, specifically an upcoming AI tool that Spotify just announced that's going to let users create remixes and covers of licensed artists. So maybe that's a Ringo Starr cover of a Snoop Dogg song, or a Luke Combs cover of a Justin Bieber song, or maybe it's putting your own vocals on a track, or making an acoustic version of a song that you like. Spotify says the idea is that fans will now be part of the creative process. So we want to hear from you. Is being able to craft your own version of the music you love something that you want? And if so, tell us what interests you about it. And more importantly, what songs you would want to remix and how would you want to shake them up? 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Or you can leave us a voicemail at 617-353-0683. Now, we're turning back to Addie Baird, author of The Magical Game, The Spirit and History of Baseball's Superstitions, Rituals, and Curses. And Addie, when I was thinking about this and my own relationship to baseball, I've been a lifelong baseball fan. I didn't, you know, at first I thought, I don't really know that I have an example of this. And then it came to me that 2013, here in Boston, where I'm based, it was the year of the Boston Marathon bombing. And the energy in the city just felt different that season for the Red Sox. Big Poppy had proclaimed, this is our expletive city. We were Boston strong. There was this heightened sense of pride and community. So when the Red Sox made it to the World Series that year, I sort of felt like I needed to show up. Not at the stadium. I didn't have money for that. But I watched those six games at a bar with a crowd of other people.

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8: 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Also this hour, the debate over staffing at the Department of Veterans Affairs has reached Capitol Hill. We'll talk more about the burnout and staffing shortages driving healthcare workers away from the VA system. And you can weigh in. 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And a local guide dog training organization opens its doors to give sighted people an insight into what it's like to be led by a guide dog. That's ahead on Florida Matters Live and Local. First, this news.
9: Live from NPR News in Washington, I'm Amy Held. Secretary of State Marco Rubio is set to travel to the UAE, Kuwait, and Bahrain this week as the Trump administration steps up efforts to end the war it launched in February. Vice President J.D. Vance says Iran has agreed to allow UN nuclear inspectors into the country. NPR's Franco Ordonez reports Vance spoke today after wrapping negotiations in Switzerland.
10: Vance said the U.S. team of negotiators made very good progress and met several objectives. That includes establishing a mechanism to demine the Strait of Hormuz and another to help maintain the ceasefire in Lebanon. But he said they were most excited that nuclear inspectors from the International Atomic Energy Agency would be returning to the country.
11: The final deal is the house. We set the foundation. We haven't built the house, but we've laid a successful foundation to get to a good place for the American people.
10: Vance also addressed the possibility of unfreezing Iranian assets, which he said the U.S. and Qatar would manage. Franco Ordonez, NPR News, the White House.
9: Tehran has a different take, saying it did not negotiate on its nuclear program and did not accept any new commitments in those talks. This is what Iran's foreign ministry spokesman tells the official news agency of Iran. The Trump administration has dismissed hundreds of experts from federal advisory committees in fields that include science and research. NPR's Katia Riddle reports.
12: The Trump administration has given little explanation for disbanding these committees. An executive order says it will reduce government waste. But experts like Michael Abrams argue there's little waste in this system. He works for an advocacy group called the Public Citizen and wrote a report on this subject. Abrams says these committees are an important tool connecting policy to practice.
13: You want to crowdsource it with the best minds. And that's what federal advisory committees do. Why wouldn't you want to do that?
12: Some of the issues these committees were studying before they were canceled include how best to treat long COVID, how to help rural communities with health care, and how to prevent disease outbreaks in hospitals. Katie Riddle, NPR News.
9: Longtime Federal Reserve Chairman Alan Greenspan died this morning at the age of 100. NPR's Scott Horsley has more on his legacy.
14: Former colleagues say Greenspan brought rigorous analytical discipline to monetary policymaking and helped establish the credibility that remains one of the Federal Reserve's most important assets. Greenspan was an acolyte of the libertarian Ayn Rand and a reluctant regulator who believed bankers' self-interest would prevent them from excessive risk. He acknowledged the shortcomings of that hands-off approach only after risky behavior produced the Great Financial Crisis 2 years after he left the Fed in 2006. Scott Horsley, NPR News, Washington.
9: UK Prime Minister Keir Starmer today announced his resignation. He will stay on as caretaker until his center-left Labour Party chooses a new prime minister. Nominations begin July 9th. It's NPR News.
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16: You're listening to WUSF 89.7. I'm Craig Kopp. Democrat Kathy Castor has served in Congress for 20 years, and now that redistricting has made her district lean more conservative, eight Republicans hope to flip it red. WUSF's Steve Newborn attended a recent GOP debate.
17: Six candidates attended. Their former state representative Mike Beltran, retired Navy Commodore Rocky Rochford, businessman John Peters, businessman Gabriel Soriano, Ergen Batman Tech, who describes himself as a builder, and congressional staffer Bia Valenti. Beltran served three terms in the Florida House and calls himself MAGA Mike.
18: I'm the only candidate in the race who repeatedly voted against his own leadership when his own leadership infringed individual liberty, hurt consumer protection, or increased the size of government and spending.
17: Rocky Rochford won the 2024 Republican primary, but lost to Castor in the general election by 15%.
19: Affordability is killing all of us, every one of us. And in my opinion, Congress has failed you.
17: Valenti served as a policy advisor for Senator Ashley Moody and helped write legislation in Congress.
20: I'm the only one that can go toe-to-toe with her on a debate stage and say, Kathy, you know that's not the truth. You know that's not how you write a bill. You know that that's not what that legislation did. And I can call her out on it.
17: The Hillsborough County GOP and Tampa Bay Young Republicans held the debate. District 14 has shifted further south and east in Hillsborough County, including suburbs like Brandon, Riverview, Ruskin, and Plant City. Steve Newborn, WUSF 89.7 News.
16: The University of Florida Board of Trustees unanimously approved Stuart Bell as the school's 14th president almost 2 weeks ago. But the chairman of the State Board of Governors now says Bell would not be confirmed until governance issues at UF are reviewed. Meanwhile, Attorney General James Uthmeyer's office weighed in and determined there's no legal basis to delay its confirmation. I'm Craig Kopp, WUSF News.
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24: This is Florida Matters Live and Local, broadcasting from the Drs. Lorraine Rubis and Neil Frankel studio at WUSF in Tampa. I'm Matthew Petty. Now, you've probably noticed gas prices ticking down slowly lately. Right now, the average cost for a gallon of gas in Tampa is $3.56. It's the first time gas prices have dropped below $4 since March, according to AAA, but is it enough to make a difference to you? Here to talk with us more about it is Abigail Hall. She's an associate professor of economics at the University of Tampa. Abby, thanks for coming back on Florida Matters Live and Local.
0: Always a pleasure. Thank you.
24: We want to know, where are gas prices? What are they looking like in your neighborhood? Is it maybe costing you a little less to fill up your car these days? Perhaps you are able to get back to that daily coffee indulgence, and now you're not putting so much money into your tank. 813-755-6562 is the number to call and join the conversation. That's 813-755-6562. Let us know how you're feeling about gas prices. You can also email floridamatters@wusf.org. And if you're following along on YouTube, you can leave a comment there too. All right, so Abby, talk about what you're seeing in Tampa Bay. Like, is it consistently gas prices are ticking down? Are you seeing some places maybe it's a little cheaper to fill up your car than others?
0: So certainly whenever you're going to fill up your tank, there are going to be places or you're going to see variance in terms of gas prices. So as people probably know from taking road trips and so on, if you go to a gas station right off an exit, going to tend to pay more than if you drive a little bit further, say, into a town. We are seeing across the state some general relief at the pump. So people are paying less over the last couple of weeks than they have been paying historically, meaning the last few months. But that being said, people are still really feeling the pinch at the pump, and we're significantly higher than what we were in, say, the spring.
24: This may be a little bit anecdotal, but do you get the sense that when something like this happens, people are thinking more carefully about where they're getting their gas from and driving around, maybe driving a bit further to find something a bit cheaper? Like, are they sort of doing those equations to try and figure out, does it make sense to drive an extra 5 miles, find a cheaper gas station and fill up there?
0: Some people certainly are. So one of the things that we can talk about with respect to gas prices in Florida specifically is that there's a lot of variance in terms of how much people are spending on gasoline in a typical context. And then certainly when you start adding on higher prices, certain people, depending on how much they spend and other constraints, may be looking much more carefully at where they get their gas.
24: So, yeah, where does this, how does it affect people's weekly budget? Like, what are they doing without or going without to pay for gas, do you think?
0: So that's difficult to say. But, and again, there's a lot of variation. So the average Florida family is spending about $2,000 a year on gasoline. Now, if you start looking at moderate to low income households, that cost can sometimes exceed 20% of their entire take home pay. And then if you're looking at what we call super users of gasoline, so think about people who are living in your suburbs, so outside of your Miamis, your Tampas, your Orlandos, they sometimes are spending upwards of $9,000 a year on gas.
24: Wow.
0: And so then when you start thinking about those numbers, certainly people are going to be making decisions about what kinds of things they can cut out of their budget. Because gas, especially if you're using a car to get to and from work, it's not really something that you can easily cut out of your budget.
24: Yeah, it's a necessity rather than a luxury.
0: Yeah.
24: Is it, I mean, and is it likely to make people think more about carpooling or mass transit if there's that option, or even ditching the car and hopping on an e-bike or scooter or something?
0: It could be. So one of the things that economics teaches us about price changes specifically is that the longer a price change remains in effect, the more people are going to alter their behavior. So to the extent that gas prices remain high for a longer period of time, we would expect to see more people adjusting their behavior, whether it's public transportation, using some other kind of alternative like a bicycle, or even in the grand scheme of things, next time they go to buy a car, getting something like an EV or a hybrid.
24: Yeah, so, I mean, on that front, the sort of long-term trends, did you see a lot of that last time we had high gas prices, which was like 3-4 years ago, right? It's a couple of political cycles back. So what sort of did you notice then from an economic standpoint?
0: So there are a few different things going on with our last major spike in oil prices, which was right around the Russian invasion of Ukraine in 2022. So we saw this really rapid spike in oil prices then, and then a relatively quick come down relatively soon after that. So you saw some changes, or some people who maybe as a result of those oil price spikes were going out and buying EVs. But there's some confounding factors in there too with respect to things like the subsidies that were in place under the Biden administration, subsequently expiring or being rolled back by the Trump administration, which also changed how it was that people were approaching their car purchases.
24: You're just joining us on Florida Matters Live and Local. We are talking about the price of gas. With us is Abigail Hall, Associate Professor of Economics at the University of Tampa. You can join the conversation too. Want to hear some stories from you about what you've been doing over the last few months to economize. Maybe you're looking around for different gas stations to fill up at, or maybe you've cut down on some of your travel if that's an option. The number is 813-755-6562. That's 813-755-6562 to join the conversation. Ask a question of Abby here, or you can also email floridamatters@wusf.org or leave a comment on YouTube if you're following along there. So, I mean, Florida is a little bit unique in some regards when it comes to travel, right? Because it is a massive tourism hotspot, whether you're talking about Tampa Bay or a little bit further east in, you know, central Florida with Disney World and Universal and the likes. But people come to Florida, you know, the people in Florida travel around in the summertime. So you're going to have higher gas prices in summer anyway?
0: Yes. So nationally, we see that gas prices tend to increase in the summer. In Florida, this is particularly often a pronounced increase in prices for exactly the reason that you mentioned. So we have a lot of tourism happening in the summer. And so that's going to mean more people in the state, more people filling up, more demand for gasoline. Higher demand for gasoline equates to higher prices. There are a couple of other reasons that Florida also is potentially prone to not only what's going on in the geopolitical realm right now, but we factor in things like hurricanes, factor in the fact that Florida doesn't have any of its own oil refineries, and all of these things can make gas prices in Florida particularly interesting from an analytical perspective, but certainly jarring and uncomfortable for people experiencing the price changes in real time.
24: How do you approach it? Are you sort of looking at it from mostly as a professor of economics, or are you sort of more approaching it as a consumer? Look, it's just costing me a lot to fill up my car.
0: I think both. Mm-hmm. Just because I can analyze it analytically doesn't mean that I also don't feel the pain of filling up at the pump. Certainly a couple weeks ago, my husband came home after filling up the SUV, and I think he about had a stroke when he saw how much that it was going to cost. We also travel quite a bit, so we live in the suburbs. I work downtown at the University of Tampa. My husband also commutes, and so when we start factoring in that, we're feeling it in a very personal way. I said, even though I understand maybe what's happening, doesn't necessarily make it feel any better.
24: Yeah, and I mean, these things, as we said in the intro, the gas prices kind of fluctuate, right? We've sort of seen them seesaw a little bit, just depending on what's happening geopolitically and for other reasons too. And you mentioned hurricanes, so that's something that we have to think about over the summertime. But sometimes these things, there can be a short, sharp shock, as you mentioned, you know, with the war in Ukraine, for example, a few years back, that launching and that having an impact, but then the tail can be pretty long, right? It can take a while for things to level out again.
0: Right. And I think this is something that really frustrates a lot of people about gas prices, is they see that they're very quick to rise, but relatively slow to come back down. And some of this has to do with just how interconnected oil markets are. What I tell my students is that it's, I think, frankly, impossible to overstate how deeply integrated oil and petroleum-based products are, not just in our state and local economy, but nationally as well as internationally. And so one of the things that's particularly relevant about oil prices is because of this interconnectivity, things that are happening that we may not be aware of but are geopolitically relevant elsewhere, mm-hmm, can have real impacts on gas prices. So some of the sustained price hikes that we're seeing right now, people might be looking and saying, well, the U.S. and Iran have come to some kind of an agreement, even if it's not finalized. And we are seeing some of that in contemporary markets. But the geopolitical risk is still being factored in when you're looking at oil companies who are figuring out, what's the likelihood that my tanker is going to get through the Strait of Hormuz? Right. Or what do I have to do in order to avoid the strait so that I don't have to deal with that potential issue in the first place?
24: Yeah, a lot of complicated things to think about. Let's get a call in here. We've got Troy calling in from Tarpon Springs. Troy, you're on the air. What are you thinking?
1: Hey, good afternoon. Thanks for having me on. I wanted to add that I've actually completely changed careers because of high gas prices, and I now commute by bike instead of driving to work.
24: Oh, wow. And you've got a different job as well?
1: Yeah, I was lucky enough to find a job that was so close to home that I could actually bike, and it saved us about $300 a month in gas prices.
24: Do you mind if I ask what you were doing before and what you're doing now?
1: Well, I used to work in downtown Clearwater as a building inspector, and I was able to get a similar job in Tarpon Springs, and I live in Tarpon Springs, so I could. It's an easy 20-minute bike ride for me to and from work.
2: Wow, yeah, just as long as you don't get caught in those summer rain showers, right?
1: Oh, for sure.
2: Yeah. Troy, thank you so much for your call. So, I mean, that's just a little snapshot, but people are clearly thinking, Abby, about, you know, what they do, how they get around, even in that case, a total change of company or career.
0: For sure. And so when I said earlier that the longer price changes remain in effect, typically the more dramatic or the more changes that we see, doesn't mean that people aren't making changes in the immediate term. Mm-hmm. So I know, say, even in within my own family, things like we're going to consolidate trips. So we're not going to go here and then come home and then go back out later. We're going to do it in one fell swoop. And so you are going to see people who are meaningfully altering their behavior, even if it is, as you mentioned at the top of the show, something as simple as I'm going to miss my morning coffee run because I'm having to allocate those resources toward the fuel tank.
2: Indeed. Well, Abby Hall, Associate Professor of Economics at the University of Tampa, always great to talk to you on Florida Matters Live and Local. Thank you so much.
0: Thank you.
2: Coming up, nurses everywhere dealing with a lot. Right now, burnout and staff shortages are a concern for VA nurses. We'll hear about that in about 10 minutes. But first, tagging stingrays and gourmet food cooked from the trunk of a local chef's car. Get some highlights from the WSF news team when we continue. Stay with us.
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2: Welcome back to Florida Matters Live and Local. I'm Matthew Petty. Well, some college students are getting their hands dirty doing research into some of our closest yet most mysterious aquatic neighbors. WSF Steve Newborn joined them recently as they tagged stingrays and sharks off the Pinellas County coast.
28: Captain Alan Moore instructs his students to drop anchor in the placid waters of the Anclote Anchorage. They're on the lookout for southern stingrays.
29: Just drop the anchor and then tie it off.
30: Three, two, one.
31: Oh, wow. Yay.
29: So we're just west of Tarpon Springs between the mainland and Anclote Key. So Anclote Key's right there where the lighthouse is at. And then we're at this small rock island here that protrudes out at low tide.
28: Moore is president and founder of Moore College, a new marine science school in Clearwater. He also started CMERA. That's the Coastal Marine Education and Research Academy, which lets students get real-life experience with sharks and rays. Students aboard the Miss Daisy roll out a 200-foot-long tangle net. They capture the slippery rays without cutting into their velvety skin. Then they bring them on board.
29: We have a pump and a hose that we use to aerate them while they're on board so they can breathe. And we have short processing times, but we're going to tag them.
28: And it doesn't take long before their first ray is ensnared.
32: We got a ray.
29: Okay, bucket.
32: We've got two rays.
29: Somebody grab the bucket.
28: Yes. Three of the flat, diamond-shaped southern stingrays are caught and placed in onboard water tanks. They're carefully untangled from the net and measured.
33: Okay. You're going to push all the way through until you feel it go through your fingers.
32: Okay.
33: Once you feel that needle go through your fingers, then you're going to squeeze it.
32: Okay.
28: That's WUSF photojournalist Delina Miller getting schooled in the art of acoustic tagging by the students. And apparently, Delina did a decent job.
33: Perfect.
32: Oh, my God.
33: Can I read that number for me? 7034.
32: 7034?
33: Yes. And then we do have another male.
32: Yay!
28: Even though the waters off parts of Pinellas County are full of stingrays, Moore says there's still a lot to be learned. These tags are miniature radio transmitters. All the information on their size and migration patterns are shared with other marine scientists.
29: Because we may have somebody down, say, at Moat in Sarasota that tags a bull shark or tags a ray with an acoustic tag, and it may come up here and swim past our receiver. So they need to know that as well.
28: Moore says one year they caught 260 cow-nose rays, only to see that drop to 80 the next year. No one really knows why, and they've even discovered phases of the moon affect how many tiger sharks are caught. Paige Cram of Tarpon Springs is a first-year student at Moore Marine College in Clearwater. The 24-year-old came down from Michigan for 1 week last year and fell in love with the water.
7: These animals definitely, especially the sharks, are misunderstood and feared in a way. Even the rays, sometimes everyone thinks of Steve Irwin, or they think like, oh, these guys are going to hurt me. And it's a very rare occurrence for that to happen.
28: Irwin was a renowned Australian conservationist and television personality known as the Crocodile Hunter. He died after being pierced in the chest by a stingray barb. Despite that, Cram wants to eventually help rescue injured animals. Cram then chums the water to attract sharks. They let out a 500-foot long line studded with chunks of Spanish mackerel dipped in an oily fish sauce that sharks apparently find irresistible. But apparently it is resistible. None bit, so they bid adieu to the rays.
29: Are you guys ready?
8: Yep.
29: Drop.
8: Woo! Goodbye!
7: Tell your friends about us.
28: Those three rays are now free to transmit more information to these researchers and maybe make them a little less mysterious.
24: Well, from stingrays to sizzling food, we're all pretty familiar with food trucks. You've probably been to a few food truck Fridays or stopped by the one sitting outside your favorite bar. But have you ever tried a meal from a food trunk? WSF's Sky LeBron spoke to a local using his car to bring hibachi to the community.
21: So what's the most common reaction you get when you tell somebody this is what you do?
9: Mainly when they see it. It's like, oh my God, you're cooking out of the trunk? And it smells good.
21: In the trunk, he has all the tools and equipment needed for hibachi. And since Smith makes the entire meal out of his car, it means he's as mobile as possible for a food truck or a food car or whatever you'd classify this as.
9: I like to idolize myself as an ice cream hibachi truck because I'm so mobile now. So
21: I guess that would be like one of the biggest benefits is that you can literally go anywhere, anytime.
9: Anytime, anywhere. But mainly Tampa is my home, so mainly anywhere in Tampa, anywhere that the folks need me.
21: And his portable business going viral on social media has even led to cooking opportunities in Atlanta and Dallas. Still, he says some of his best money-making nights come in good old Ybor City.
9: Especially on the weekends, I stay out to possibly 6 in the morning. So I start...
21: Nothing like some 5 a.m. hibachi.
9: Oh, man. And that's when the people are willing to pay whatever for it. They're like, just give me a piece of shrimp and 2 drops of rice. I'll give you $50.
21: I mean, I do find it really impressive that you're having a full conversation with me while you're cooking hibachi out of your car.
9: It's simple, brother. I mean, I was raised in the kitchen with my Nana. We always had full conversations in the kitchen while we did.
21: Smith says he's been cooking professionally for over 10 years now. He got the drive to cook from his grandma.
9: That's what she did daily. She cooked for all of us. So it's beautiful to actually be out here cooking because I know she's living through me.
21: And drive is just one of the things you need to cook hibachi out of your car until the early morning, which he started doing at the beginning of this year.
9: The ambition, will, tenacity, perseverance, for real, because...
21: You don't think you gotta be like just a little tiny bit crazy to be cooking out of your car?
9: Oh, for sure, for sure.
21: Smith also says he does this to provide for his 4 kids, plus the chance to feed people in the place he grew up. And the Blackstone grill he keeps in his trunk has done more than make him money. He says he used to live in a tent in his family's backyard, and he would turn the grill on to warm him up on cold nights.
9: Also, while I was doing it, I was still going to the clubs at night and making $500 to $1,000 a night. So that's why within a month or two, I was able to, you know, change my situation. I have a home, I have two cars.
21: When it comes to downsides, Smith says there's only really a couple.
9: I have OCD, so I take everything apart every night and make sure I got every grain of anything, make sure everything is wiped down, and carrying all this crap upstairs. I stay upstairs, so at the end of the night, I dread going upstairs, getting out of the car, and also mainly no rest. I don't get any rest now because I'm a viral sensation now, so no one's letting me sleep. Everyone's hungry.
21: Smith says he's working on getting his own food truck so that transferring equipment isn't as much of an issue and so he can expand the menu. But overall, he says hibachi out of the car has been an easy sell, especially since he'll literally park right outside your house.
9: Like, you're getting a restaurant service quality out of a trunk and at your house. So it's a 3-in-1.
21: If you're interested in experiencing Smith's cooking yourself, you can find him on Instagram and Facebook at The Hood Bocce God. He'll come to your house, party, work event. Just make sure the people around you know he's coming because a car smoking out the back could be mistaken for a car on fire. And when he's chefing it up, there's a lot of smoke.
24: 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And of course, you can catch Sky's podcast every morning. Bay Blend comes to your podcast feed of choice every day during the week. Coming up, nurses everywhere are dealing with a lot right now. 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
1: I grew up here. 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
5: Welcome back to Florida Matters Live and Local. I'm Matthew Petty. The debate over staffing at the Department of Veterans Affairs has reached Capitol Hill. Last month, veterans and former VA employee Jake Pennell warned lawmakers that burnout and staffing shortages could continue driving healthcare workers away from the VA system.
6: I would say that my greatest fear as a veteran and former VA employee is that we're going to continue to hemorrhage clinical staff. We're going to continue to lose them, mainly because they are burnt out. The ones that are left are burnt out.
5: Now, we did reach out to the VA, a spokesperson for the VA told Florida Matters Live and Local this morning that they have been able to hire all necessary personnel as needed. And they say many of the challenges discussed are affecting healthcare providers across the country, not just the VA. Now, we want to hear from you as well. Are you a veteran who's noticed changes at your VA facility? Maybe it's been easier. Maybe it's been harder to get care. Maybe you've had a good experience or a frustrating one. We'd like to hear from you. The number is 813-755-6562 to join the conversation. That's 813-755-6562. You can also email floridamatters@wusf.org. You can also drop us a note on our YouTube stream. And joining us now to talk more is Jake Pennell with the National Federation of Federal Employees. Jake, thank you so much for being with us.
7: I appreciate you having us today.
5: And we are also joined by Alex McCoy, an Orlando veteran and policy advisor for Common Defense. Alex, thank you as well.
8: Glad to be here.
5: And thank you both for your service, too. Now, Alex, let me start with you. You are a Marine Corps veteran. You chose your home in Orlando because it's close to a VA facility. When did you notice things starting to change in terms of the care you were getting from the VA facility?
8: Well, earlier this year, I was prescribed by my doctor to get a kidney ultrasound. And when I went to schedule that, I was told that there is a huge shortage of radiology specialists in the Orlando VA. And as a result, there was going to be a months long wait to be able to get this ultrasound that I needed of my kidney in response to test results that had come back. That the only choice I had was to wait 3 to 4 months to get this necessary test, or to go be sent out to some private for-profit facility elsewhere in the state. Now, I live two blocks away from my VA healthcare clinic. Mm-hmm. You know, I pick my house, you know, so that I can walk to my appointments. And as a veteran, you know, that relies on the VA for my day-to-day treatment, I'm a disabled veteran who gets my healthcare primarily from the VA. That was just really upsetting, and it was really frustrating.
5: Yeah. So let me bring you into this conversation, Jake. You're a veteran and a former VA employee. I wonder, just kind of listening to Alex recount his experience, does that kind of reflect what you've been hearing from veterans across the country?
7: I can tell you also from my personal experience, the same thing. You know, change in VAs from the West Coast to the East Coast not too long ago. And when I was working behavioral health, there is such a wait time to get folks in, especially for behavioral health. I believe that the Haley VA there in Tampa, you're looking at 90 to 100 days for a mental health appointment. Mm-hmm. And that's because we don't have the staff, right? This reducing by 30,000 VA employees just over the last year. and this you know, the administration's intent to cut costs and but they're doing that by cutting the care that the veterans are receiving.
5: On that note, so here's something we received from the VA spokesperson I mentioned earlier. They said on the 30,000 staffing cuts, they were not frontline workers, voluntary leave facilities made those decisions about the changes, and they said the mission critical staff were not quote a cut. They said, quote, people move jobs, nurses are hard to come by these days, end quote. And I know we're talking about other medical professionals as well as nurses. I also wanted to just kind of note something else from the VA. We didn't invite VA officials to participate. They declined, or they weren't able to join us today. That invitation stands. But just here's part of a statement sent to us from the VA's press secretary. They say there is a nationwide shortage of nurses that makes recruiting and retention difficult across the entire healthcare sector. It's not just VA. However, we continue to demonstrate the ability to attract nurses to VA and all VA facilities and are able to hire all necessary personnel as needed. They also note that unions, they say, and other opponents of the Trump administration are working overtime to criticize VA, but all the data shows that VA is serving veterans better than ever. So let me just come back to you on that, Jake. I mean, does that kind of track? I know there's obviously different, medical personnel we're talking about here. It's nurses, it's others as well, other specialists. I mean, as a consumer of VA healthcare services, does that sort of, do you feel like the care you're getting is the same as what it would have been 2, 3, 4 years ago?
7: You know, we got to, I think I'm going to put that in two different categories, right? So the care I receive, for the most part, is great care, right? The people that are there at the VA, I always like to say when the VA does it right, they do it better. Because they understand better. Some of the people that we have working across VA, and this is VHA and VBA Process and Benefits, which we have many issues going on over there too, but they're already getting paid less than their counterparts in the public, in the private sector. They're making less money with all these changes and the VA trying to incorporate new electronic health record systems that still haven't been perfected. All these providers are having to find workarounds. I can tell you as a former provider and just talking to some this morning, you know, they're working until 11, 12 o'clock at night just to get their notes done. A lot of that's because some of these protections, you know, and they tried to say the union and different veterans groups are attacking the VA. But the facts are the facts. You know, you cannot get rid of 30,000 positions. You can't be short in Tampa of 115 different job titles. You can't have the wait times. And their idea is that they'll kick everybody to the community care program. And unfortunately, that program itself has its own delays because the community can't absorb, like you said, the VA says they're short nurses. The community can't absorb the how many veterans we have as it is. I mean, 1.7, I think, in Florida alone.
5: Yeah. If you're just joining us on Florida Matters Live and Local, we are talking with Alex McCoy with Common Defense. Also with us is Jake Pennell of the National Federation of Federal Employees talking about staffing at VA.

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1: 2025, after it increased 24% during the Biden administration, and they've permanently housed 51,936 homeless veterans across the country in fiscal year, 2025, the highest in 7 years. That's just a few of the points they sent us. When you hear some of those things, I wonder, Alex, if you still have questions about that.
2: Yes. So what happens when a new veteran gets enrolled in VA healthcare? They need to go set up appointments. They need to go get assigned to providers. And what the VA's own data shows is that those providers that they need to see don't exist because they got cut. The VA itself submits, by law, they're required to submit a report every year showing what areas and what occupations have severe staffing shortages. Mm-hmm. And they also submitted to Congress a report on which positions they cut at which facilities. And so we've put together an analysis of that data. Again, this is the VA itself saying what this data says. And we put it on a website called vhadata.org, where you can see by your state or by your congressional district, or you can put in your zip code, and you can see how many days that newly enrolled veteran that is seeking that health care that they just gained access to would have to wait to get their first appointment.
1: Yeah.
2: And the numbers are unacceptable. We're getting all these veterans care that they deserve. And for the most part, these new veterans getting enrolled are getting enrolled due to expansions of eligibility by bipartisan legislation passed during the previous administration. It's great that we've expanded that, but now we got to actually get them the care.
1: Let me just get a call in here real quick, if I could. We've got Patrick calling in from Riverview. Patrick, you're on the air. What are you thinking?
3: My experience has been a little bit different than the other gentlemen's. I relocated from New York, and New York, I can tell you, if I don't have anything nice to say, I won't say anything at all.
1: Okay.
3: But that's all I can say about New York. I lived on Long Island, and you had to travel about 60 miles to get to your nearest hospital, and they had one clinic, which was left a lot to be desired. In Riverview, you have the South Hillsborough Clinic, which to me is a mile away from my house, and it's awesome having that. And as far as my mental health, I'm 100% disabled vet with PTSD and some other issues. And I, maybe I'm different than everybody else. I doubt it, though. I like to think so. But I usually don't have to wait that long for a mental health appointment.
1: Mm-hmm.
3: There are other specialties. I will agree with the gentleman on the line that you really got to wait a long time for certain specialties. But as far as my mental health, I can't say enough of, James Haley and the Riverview Clark Clinic that I'm near.
1: Mm-hmm.
3: I've had a positive experience with it. I do know that it leaves something to be desired, but for the most part, I can't complain coming from where I came from.
1: Well, Patrick, thank you for your service, and thank you for weighing in as well. Alex, let me put that to you. Sounds like it's kind of a mixed bag depending on where you are.
2: Absolutely. I mean, the message that I think everyone should take away is that the VA works when you fund it and when you staff it, right? And so when I look at the VA's own data on vhadata.org, and I look at that local VA facility that the caller is getting served by, they only have a 2-day waiting period for mental health for first-time appointments. But if you look at other places in the state, right? For example, the VA facility at the Villages, it is 82 days to get a first appointment for mental health as a veteran who lives in the Villages, right? And that is not uncommon. If you look at the different facilities, wait times get up even as high as 200 days for certain types of care.
1: Yeah. Jake, what are you sort of hoping that comes out of the light that's been shone on some of the, I guess, delays and deficiencies that you're highlighting here?
4: I think it's important to understand that we cannot do more with less when it comes to healthcare.
1: Mm-hmm.
4: We cannot

0: Do more with less over at VBA. We have there at the university, you have a lot of VBA veterans, I'm sure, that receive educational benefits. Right now, our educational counselors across the VA, they're reporting, a caseload of 2 to 3 times what it's supposed to be, mandatory overtime and everything else. So I think this is a history across the VA is the staff within the VA are the ones, they're trying to make it work, however they have to do that. I think every veteran will say we've had a bad experience here and there from an individual or a provider. But I think overall, like I said, the people that are in the VA care. They really do. And they're the ones going around the obstacles that we're seeing the administration put in place just to make it happen. And I think that's something that we cannot forget. Because, think about it. Over a third of VA employees are veterans themselves across the federal government. Over a third are veterans. And so that's like looking at us and telling us that we don't care about our brothers and sisters. And that's just not the case.
1: Well, we're going to have to leave the conversation there, but there is more to discuss, and we'll return to this conversation in a future show. But I want to thank you both for joining us. Jake Pennell with the National Federation of Federal Employees and Alex McCoy, Policy Advisor for Common Defense, both veterans. And if you have thoughts about this, you can weigh in by emailing floridamatters@wusf.org. Just a few moments on Florida Matters Live and Local. 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
1: Welcome back to Florida Matters Live and Local. I'm Matthew Petty. We were recently visited by a furry friend here at WUSF, but he wasn't there to play, he was there to work. Dogs Inc. is an organization based out of Palmetto, Florida. They were created to train guide dogs for people with vision loss in Florida and the Southeast. And they started a new guest experience recently that allows visitors to be led by a guide dog without their vision. Our producer, Amelie Horace, walked blindfold around USF's campus with one of those dogs and Dogs Inc. trainer, Marissa Gerlock. The video of that experience is on Instagram. You can check it out there. We invited Marissa to tell us about this experience and their Beyond the Dark program at Dogs Inc. Marissa, thank you so much for being here.
8: Thank you for having me.
1: So you have this new initiative to basically put people in the shoes of what it's like to be vision impaired and have the services of a guide dog. So talk me through what that involves.
8: First off, we're really excited to kind of roll this out. There's a lot of people that I think have a misconception or don't quite understand how a guide dog helps someone with visual impairment. So this is a wonderful opportunity for them to sign up and kind of, go on their blindfold and, experience what our clients deal with on a day-to-day basis and how that dog changes their life and makes them so much more independent and free to be able to get out and do everyday stuff that they maybe didn't do for a long time because they were in the home or they were, not feeling confident or they had a cane. And a dog is very different than a cane. And there's nothing wrong with a cane, but obviously you don't get that furry companionship along with it. And there's things the dog can do to protect you that a king can't. So if mm-hmm. there's like an overhang, you know, something that maybe could be like, you know, a sign that you could walk into, a cane cannot locate that for you.
1: How does Dave, so you've got Dave with you.
8: Yeah,
1: and,
8: we have Dave.
1: Florida Matters Live and local producer Amelie Horace got to try what it's like to be visually impaired and had the help of Dave to guide her around part of the campus. Well, first of all, let me ask, what's involved in that for our listeners? You're kind of simulating what it's like to not be able to see. How are you doing that?
8: Yeah, so she went under, so she's wearing a blindfold, so you cannot see at all when you're doing these, you know, experiences. Mm-hmm. And I am there holding onto the leash, but Dave did all the work, and I have to give her credit. She was amazing and so confident. And the experience is very uplifting, I think, for a lot of people to... Dave's shaking it off. He says, yep.
1: Yeah.
8: But it's just a really good experience. You know, Dave has been trained for all guide and service dog demonstrations. So he knows a lot of cues and skills. Our guide dogs learn around 40 cues. Mm-hmm. So they learn a lot.
1: How much training is involved for the human? Like, how much do you have to know how to handle your dog?
8: That is such a good question. So they come to our campus once they go through the application process, which can be a little lengthy, but that's, we want to make sure we find the right dog for them. They stay on our campus for 3 weeks, mm-hmm. and it's training pretty much all day, every day.
1: Sounds exhausting.
8: It is, yeah, I mean, it is. But in the end, the reward is so much better. And then mm-hmm. what the benefit is for the dog, when they come to campus, the dog knows our campus. The person does not. So that's where everything is always teamwork, right? So they have to trust the dog. And that's hard. You have this animal, and they can have their off days, just like a person or whatnot. But they start to really get to bond and know their dog. Mm-hmm. And they know. And Dave says, I want to still work. But once they graduate after 3 weeks and they go home, we do lifetime follow-up and support with them. So they're not alone. And the benefit when they go home is the person knows their home area. Mm-hmm. So that's where the partnership comes on. So dog or Dave for today gets you from point A to point B safely. Mm-hmm. But the person is responsible to know their area, to tell them left, right, forward, find the steps, mm-hmm. what to do, and the dog will perform.
1: And so just back to this kind of experiential learning for people who aren't visually impaired, how is it going to work? Are you going to go to schools? Are you in like businesses? Who are you reaching out to and how are you rolling this out?
8: For this specific program, it is held on our campus. Mm-hmm. And I try and make it, it's... about 20 minutes per person. I like to really make sure it's a good session, right? To give them enough knowledge and understanding of what the dogs can fully do. So we might find the, you know, street crossing and post on campus, finding the curbs, the windy sidewalk, which is, you know, maybe there's nothing there, but it just kind of throws someone off a little mm-hmm. in their mind, like, why are we turning? Things that you would do day to day.
1: You're just joining us on Florida Matters Live and Local. We're talking with Marissa Gerlach. She is a certified guide and service dog instructor with Dogs Inc. With her is Dave, who is one of the dogs used in this program. So how can people find out about it? How would they sign up for this experience?
8: You can go to our website, dogsinc.org, and we are starting to do more social media so that people are able to find out. Also, our Facebook as well, you can find out more information. You can always call the school and pretty much get anything you need there. But yeah, we're trying to get the word out. And so far, it's been pretty successful. We've been doing it for about a month. And everyone, you know, is different. They're nervous when they start, but you can tell quickly when, you know, they start speeding up or whatnot. And you can tell that they calm down. And I give a lot of feedback throughout because it can be, you know, nerve-wracking. I've been under many a blindfolds. And even though I've trained the dogs too, sometimes you're like, okay, mm-hmm. have to trust this dog. And it's incredible to feel that with an animal that they can do what they can do. Like, I just don't even know if I give them enough credit sometimes. I mean, they can consistently and constantly learn new things. And mm-hmm. just every day, I feel like I learn something new from one of the dogs I've worked with.
1: Well, tell me more about Dave. How far along is he? Because he presumably is not quite ready to go out and be somebody's companion just yet.
8: So Dave actually has an interesting story. He is one of two of our demonstration dogs. I have one who will be retiring soon. And Dave actually has, he has a really big role. So he was selected specifically for this, for doing demonstrations and guide and service dog demos. So we don't use our other dogs that are either in guide dog or service dog program to do these kind of things typically, at least not dual trained, because we have them selected either for one program or the other. So he has a big job. Sometimes he's an ambassador, which is greeting and saying hi to people, which is great. He loves everything he does. But
1: he's very good at saying hello.
8: He is, yes. He loves people, which makes him great for this. He also, you know, I've flown with him once. He did fantastic. He is great traveling. He's very what we would look for in a dog that does a lot of guide and service dog work. We want them to be environmentally sound. That's really important. So
1: what does that mean?
8: Not being scared around noises, traffic. You know, if someone drops something behind you, it might startle you, but it's okay if the dog looks, as long as they recover. There's all kinds of things. We have kind of like a checklist in our mind and on our system that we want to make sure the dogs have been exposed to, you know, glass elevators, regular elevators. For our guide dogs, they learn how to ride the escalator. And they also learn...
1: That's got to be pretty disorientating for a dog.
8: Yeah. And often I feel like they either love it or they don't. And it's okay if they don't, because we will still place them with someone who doesn't use them. But sometimes if they love it, I feel like it's Disney World for dogs. They're like, that is the most exciting ride in the world. So I don't know if you could, like, you know, compare it to like maybe a roller coaster. I've never been on one, but some of our dogs see it and they're like, this is just wonderful.
1: Yeah.
8: One really interesting thing that the guide dogs learn is something called intelligent disobedience. And that is where the dog will actually disobey the cue or command you give them. So
1: if he realizes there's danger ahead.
8: Exactly. So specifically, if we were crossing a street and let's just say it's a lighted intersection and I know my way around and, you know, we've been paired, let's say, for a couple of years. So I know Dave, we have a good connection, and I tell him forward to cross the other side. And if he doesn't go, I mean, he could be distracted. He's a dog, right? But I know him. It feels like he's just standing there trying to cue me, like, don't go. And I tell him forward again, let's say, for instance, and he's ignoring me. That could be a signal letting me know, hey, I need to really pay attention to my area. It can be more challenging these days because we have so many battery operated vehicles. And I know some of them have kind of like a sound when they're backing up or whatnot. But for our clients, they rely on the sound of traffic patterns. So they know when it's safe to cross, when there's parallel traffic or whatnot. So if the dog essentially resists that, or maybe you're near, you know, you have a boat and you're near the edge, and you tell them forward, the dog should not go forward and go into the water.
1: Yeah.
8: So it is a safety factor, and we do a lot of training on campus and with the clients so they understand when they come in what it's like to work through that as a team. It's really interesting.
1: What are you hoping that people will take away from this experience? Like, what are some of the things that you want them to see differently after they've taken a few steps with a guide dog and without being able to see themselves?
8: I would say I would love for everyone to take away from this experience. You know, it's unfortunate. I can't imagine losing my vision. And so I want everyone to be grateful for what they have, but also understand if they see someone out there working a guide dog and they've been able to experience this, one, to just realize, wow, that's incredible what that team can accomplish and do and go out and be independent. And also, two, to understand and respect when they see a dog working in harness, to ignore, which is hard, right? Like, I'm an instructor and I know better, but I see dogs and I want to say hi to every dog. But I know, don't. Like, it's not, you know, because if I were to start talking to Dave, or if I had treats or food and I offer it to him, that could be a safety factor for that team working. So I want them to take away, like, to understand. I want the experience to be enlightening and for them to enjoy it, but also get back out of it, you know, what the dog is there for. And, you know, if they see a dog out working, you know, don't distract, but admire what an amazing thing they're doing.
1: Is there a cost for this experience?
8: There is. It's $29 for the experience.
1: And is it running indefinitely or is it just for the summer?
8: Right now, it's currently every Thursday, and it is from 9 to 10 a.m. So, you know, on our website, you can sign up. There might be certain Thursdays that are closed off if there's something going on campus so that we can make sure, you know, our area for the experience is open and we have a great area to do that in. But right now it will be on Thursdays and it is running through the summer.
1: Marissa Gerlach, certified guide and service dog instructor here with Dave, the guide dog. Thank you so much.
8: Thank you.
1: Well, that is our show for today. Next time on Florida Matters Live and Local, the Social Security program is facing a financial crisis. So what would it mean for Floridians if the program runs out of money? You can join the conversation Tuesday at noon. Our executive producer is Grayson Doctor. Our producers are Amelie Horace and Quincy Walters. Our intern is Claire Macchiarola. Our engineers are Jackson Hart, Blake Bass, and Gio Garvin. Malika Hollis handled the video today. You can subscribe wherever you podcast and watch on WSF's YouTube channel. I'm Matthew Petty. Thanks so much for watching and listening. We'll see you tomorrow.
9: President Trump is expected to finalize a deal to end the conflict with Iran as soon as Thursday. We'll speak to Middle East observers about what terms would need to be in that deal for all parties to be satisfied. I'm Carolyn Beeler. 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
14: And I'm Lisa Mullins. This is Here and Now. Coming up,
15: the Iranians have agreed to invite IAEA inspectors back into their country.
14: Vice President J.D. Vance declares victory in the first of several talks with Iran.
13: Also, could a war of words between President Trump and Italy's prime minister rupture the U.S. relationship with his closest European ally?
14: And in an era of extreme polarization, veteran and author Rye Barkott argues we need more leaders with integrity, humility, and commitment, what he calls the three core roots of courage.
16: As a country, we need to not only, I believe, celebrate and recognize moments of courage in others, but also seek it in ourselves.
14: Coming up Here and Now.
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17: Live from NPR News in Washington, I'm Amy Held. High-level peace talks have come to a close in Switzerland, with the U.S. and Iran agreeing to a roadmap to reach a final deal. But the two sides have different accounts about how to get there. Vice President J.D. Vance says Tehran agreed to allow U.N. nuclear inspectors into the country, but Iran's foreign ministry spokesman says they did not negotiate their nuclear program. And when it comes to American voters, they're skeptical, and the majority oppose President Trump's handling of the war he started and is trying to end. NPR's Mara Liasson reports on pushback even within Trump's own base.
18: Trump is struggling to sell it. He's getting criticism from both wings of his own party. There are some in the Make America Great Again MAGA base who are angry that he went to war in the first place. Many of them voted for him because he promised not to get involved in any more foreign wars. And they don't feel like the U.S. has achieved anything of value so far.
17: That's NPR's Mara Liasson reporting. A new order from the Supreme Court has further weakened the Federal Voting Rights Act in seven states, mainly in the Midwest. NPR's Hansi Lo Wang reports the order comes out of a case about the landmark law's protections for disabled voters and for voters who are unable to read or write.
19: The Supreme Court is leaving in place a lower court ruling that strikes down a key tool for protecting voters with a disability or an inability to read or write. That ruling applies to Arkansas, Iowa, Minnesota, Missouri, Nebraska, North Dakota, and South Dakota. Across the country, lawsuits by voters and advocacy groups have been the main way of enforcing the Voting Rights Act's protections for voters with a disability or inability to read or write. But last year, a ruling by a federal appeals panel agreed with a novel argument by Republican state officials in Arkansas that only the U.S. Attorney General has the right to sue to enforce that protection. The Supreme Court has now refused to review the panel's ruling. The move comes about 2 months after the Supreme Court's conservative supermajority weakened the Voting Rights Act's protections against racial discrimination and redistricting. Anzila Wong, NPR News, Washington.
17: British Prime Minister Keir Starmer is stepping down. His approval ratings have slumped to a historic low following a landslide win 2 years ago. NPR's Lauren Freyer reports from London. The UK is set to get its seventh leader in about a decade.
20: At a lectern outside 10 Downing Street, Starmer resigned in a tearful speech, paying tribute
21: to my fantastic wife, Vic, who has been a rock by my side through good times and bad.
20: Polls show Starmer failed to connect with voters and deliver palpable change after budget cuts under the Conservatives. He'll stay on as caretaker until his centre-left Labour Party chooses a new prime minister. Nominations begin July 9th. The lead contender is Andy Burnham, the popular outgoing mayor of Manchester, England. Lauren Freyer, NPR News, London.
17: On Wall Street, stocks are mixed. This is NPR News.
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23: You're listening to WUSF 89.7. I'm Craig Kopp. There is a three-day waiting period to buy guns in Florida right now, but the state's attorney general is siding with groups like the NRA that are challenging the policy, putting its future in doubt. Tanya Shart from the Brady Gun Violence Prevention Group says not having the wait would lead to more gun deaths.
24: When you create that time barrier, you're creating an opportunity for someone to perhaps change their mind and not engage in that activity. So it's an incredible tool to prevent gun violence, whether it's homicides or suicides.
23: Yet Attorney General James Uthmeyer says the waiting period violates the Second Amendment. Even if the policy is knocked down, there would still be background checks for buying guns. When you get hit by three hurricanes in one season, the aftermath is expensive, and parts of the Tampa Bay area are still trying to start repairs of 2024's damage. The Sarasota County Commission voted last week to amend their budget to add almost $92 million in disaster relief. Kim Radke is the county's director of financial management. She says amending the budget allows the county to work on planned and ongoing recovery projects, while budgeting the share FEMA and the state are expected to pick up.
25: Currently, how we handle this is we have account codes set up and we're tracking the expenses, but we don't currently have an appropriation or an adopted budget tied to that.
23: Radke said Sarasota County is still waiting on almost $260 million in reimbursements dating all the way back to Hurricane Hermine in 2016. The University of South Florida Board of Trustees has named Mike Griffin as chairman. He replaces Will Weatherford, who is stepping down after 5 years in the role. Weatherford will remain on the board. Griffin will serve a two-year term. He is the first former USF student body president to become chair of the Board of Trustees. The trustees also elected Tampa businessman Oscar Horton to serve as vice chair for a two-year term. I'm Craig Kopp, WUSF 89.7 News.
26: From NPR and WBUR, I'm Indira Lakshmanan in Washington.
27: And I'm Lisa Mullins in Boston. It's Here and Now. Vice President J.D. Vance is in Switzerland, trumpeting progress in negotiations with Iran.
15: The Iranians have agreed to invite IAEA inspectors back into their country. That is a major milestone for the American people and the first step in permanently denuclearizing or permanently ending a nuclear weapons program in Iran.
27: Iran denies that its nuclear program is for weapons. The International Atomic Energy Agency is a UN watchdog, and its inspectors were in Iran as part of President Obama's 2015 agreement that President Trump abandoned. Eli Garin-Maya worked as an analyst on the diplomatic track that led to that deal. She's senior policy fellow at the European Council on Foreign Relations, which is a London think tank. Eli, welcome back to Here and Now.
28: Thank you for having me back.
27: So neither Iran nor the IAEA have confirmed that inspectors will be allowed into Iran. If that does happen, how key would it be?
28: It's probably the biggest cornerstone of any future deal between the US and Iran to have these peaceful boots back on the ground. There's been a virtual blackout of information over the past year since the US began dropping bombs on the three critical nuclear facilities where Iran was enriching uranium. So getting inspectors back on the ground to see what was bombed, what wasn't, what's left, what isn't, is going to essentially be the glue that sticks any future deal together.
27: You said that the bombs were aimed at hitting areas where Iran was enriching uranium. Of course, it's worth mentioning that in the 2015 deal, at that point, Iran agreed not to seek nuclear weapons.
28: So look, there's a whole load of history here. For almost a year or two, Iran was in full compliance with that deal. In 2018, President Trump withdrew from the agreement, and many analysts like myself basically warned that withdrawing from diplomacy and that deal was basically a route to war. And here we are now. Having said that, I do think that some facts on the grounds have changed, and President Trump can claim a victory now with this deal in a way that wasn't possible under the Obama administration in a few ways. First, he can actually say that he managed to get Iran to pause enrichment. It looks very likely that Iran will accept some sort of a long-term moratorium on its enrichment capability without necessarily giving it up forever. And secondly, President Trump can also say that he managed to open up the Iranian economy to American businesses in a way that the 2015 nuclear deal frankly didn't, because so many layers of U.S. sanctions remained in place. And now the U.S. is dangling in front of Iran a prospect for actually lifting primary U.S. sanctions in return for a whole range of negotiations, including regional issues as well with Iran.
27: But back to the nuclear inspectors, how much would they be allowed to do under this tentative agreement? And given the fact that much of the nuclear material that Iran has for whatever purpose is buried deep underground.
28: Yeah, so what we need to start with is a agreement by Iran to let the international inspectors visit those three big sites that were bombed by the United States a year ago so that they can do some accounting for the material that is there. What is really critical here is that there isn't a oops, we don't know where it is moment from Iran, because if part of that almost weapons grade uranium has gone missing, that is going to be a big problem. And international inspectors need to then find out where it is. And it's going to be key for Iran to cooperate with the agency on that.
27: Just want to clarify this one point. In 2015, Iran was barred from enriching uranium to the level needed for bombs for 15 years. They could still be enriched to a level needed for research and medicine. Did Iran abide by that or not?
28: So the answer is tricky. Yes, they did abide by it until essentially the U.S. withdrew from the deal in 2018. That was under President Trump. And even after President Trump withdrew, for several months, almost a year, Iran was waiting to see if the European parties to that deal and Russia and China together could collectively essentially substitute the U.S. sanctions relief that was promised under the deal. And when it became clear to the Iranians that no other party could essentially compensate, they started to incrementally increase their uranium enrichment. And basically, in May of last year, before the US bombed, Iran was enriching at 60%. And once you get to 60%, it's a stone's throw away from getting to weapons grade. And this was why Israel and the United States were very, very worried about Iran's nuclear capabilities at that time.
27: Ellie, you've been watching this relationship for so long. I wonder if you can tell us what you're looking for right now at this state, which seems to be a fairly fragile state, but things are moving along.
28: What I'm looking out for as someone who's very invested in the diplomatic track is the extent to which mediators, and now here we're talking about the state of Qatar and Pakistan, can work with other big regional players like Saudi Arabia, like Egypt and Turkey, to get President Trump and Tehran to stay very, very focused on this diplomatic track. Hopefully the mediators can keep Tehran and Trump focused on getting a series of incremental deals to show that actually they can trust one another and they can get to that final opening that after 50 years can assure a non-aggression pact between the two countries.
27: That's Eli Garenmaia at the European Council on Foreign Relations. So nice to speak with you. Thank you.
28: Thanks for having me.
0: Italy's close alliance with the United States is at a breaking point after the country's far-right prime minister said President Trump had made up an unflattering story about her. Trump told the media that Giorgia Meloni had begged him for a photo at the G7 summit in France last week and that he only agreed because he felt sorry for her. Meloni retorted that that was a lie, saying, "I don't beg and Italy doesn't beg." As a result, Italy's foreign minister canceled a planned trip to the U.S. over the weekend and said he would not attend an upcoming economic conference in Miami. Federica Bindi served as a senior advisor to Italy's then foreign minister, Franco Frattini. She's now a professor at University of Rome Tor Vergata and the University of Colorado Boulder. Federica, welcome.
1: Thank you. Thank you for having me.
0: So on Saturday, President Trump doubled down on this claim, writing on Truth Social that Meloni had asked him for a photo in order to improve her poll numbers. Why is Trump throwing a wrench in what had been his one good relationship in Europe? She was the one leader willing to stand up next to him and be seen as his ally.
1: So I think this dates back to the request of the United States to use their own bases in the Italian territory to launch attacks on Iran, which the Italian government refused. So he is upset at the Italian government. And of course, because Meloni is a relatively young woman, you know, it's easy to attack her personally.
0: Well, I wonder whether there was something of a sexist subtext of Trump's claim that Meloni was begging him for a photo. You mentioned her being a relatively young woman. She's also attractive, and she's one of the only women who was at that G7 leadership meeting. So is that part of it, of Trump trying to single her out as being a young and attractive woman who was interested in being photographed with him?
1: There is absolutely an element of that. I mean, any time that there is something against Meloni, it's sexist. And Trump in particular is known for not being light on that.
0: Let me ask you about the reaction in Italy. Tell us what the newspapers are saying and what the politicians are saying. Are they supporting Meloni or are they supporting Trump here?
1: No, the support for Meloni in this case was unanimous, left and right. Of course, the left also underlined that this is the result of Meloni being subservient to Trump all these years. But from the president down to the Communist Party, they all defended her and defended the Italian national interest.
0: I understand that Deputy Prime Minister Matteo Salvini said on X that whoever attacks Giorgia Meloni attacks all of us. So in a way, this could be a unifying moment that actually helps Meloni's poll numbers much more than a photograph with Trump ever would have.
1: Absolutely. I mean, this has boosted Meloni. This is something that Meloni desperately needed because her numbers were down. She is attacked by the far, far right. So this was perfect. You also have to consider that in Italy, 8 out of 10 Italians cannot stand Trump. So left and right, being insulted by Trump is actually a boost to your popularity.
0: Well, Meloni took office 4 years ago, Italy's first female prime minister. She has remained closely allied with Trump since then. She was, in fact, the only EU leader to attend his second inauguration. Do you think this is now going to be a permanent rift in the relationship between Meloni and Trump?
1: So she has tried to do what the late prime minister Silvio Berlusconi did in its own time with George W. in his own second government, that is positioning himself as the middleman between Europe and the US. But of course, this doesn't work with a US president that is mercurial, that changed position on everything every minute. So it failed. And the rift is never permanent. In time, it will be mended. The interesting thing that we will have to watch for in the incoming days and months is what Meloni is going to do. Because if Italy stops being the U.S. strongest allies and move towards the rest of some of the other European countries, then you can really have a big shift in European policies. I'm talking, for instance, Italy is one of the countries that is blocking the suspension of the EU-Israel agreement. If Italy breaks ranks, that could have enormous consequences on EU policymaking. So this is what we need to watch out. So Trump insulting her, I think it will be snowball against him.
0: Federica Bindi is a former Italian diplomat who's written numerous books on U.S.-Italian relations. She's a professor at University of Rome Tor Vergata and the University of Colorado Boulder. Federica, thank you so much for joining us.
1: Thank you for having me. Always an honor.
0: This is Here and Now.

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2: This is WUSF 89.7. We are your spot for local. Thanks for listening this afternoon. Well, the University of Florida has hit another snag in the push to name a new president. We'll have that story coming up shortly from the WUSF newsroom. And Andy Burnham, a newly elected member of parliament, plans to run for prime minister, replacing Keir Starmer, who announced his resignation today. You will meet Andy Burnham coming up on All Things Considered.
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2: 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Quick check of the forecast for you. We should have umbrellas at hand anyway this time of year, right? We'll have a chance of thunderstorms tonight with a muggy night with a low of 81 degrees. It's 4:30.
6: Live from NPR News in Culver City, California, I'm Dwayne Brown. Vice President J.D. Vance is on his way home after wrapping up the first round of talks with Iranian officials in Switzerland. Vance says he felt great about the progress made with Iranian officials, but technical talks on Iran's nuclear program and U.S. sanctions will continue with mediators from both sides. Here's Vance speaking to reporters on the tarmac just before heading back to Washington today.
7: Whether good faith or bad faith, you can't trust anybody's words. You have to trust what they actually do. Letting in the inspectors is a big deal, but again, we're going to see what they actually let the inspectors do once they're in the country. That's going to continually be a part of our negotiation. So my point is not that I trust or distrust anybody. My point is that I trust actions. And what the president has asked us to do is verify what they're doing, focus less on what they're saying.
6: Iran noted major progress to end the fighting with Israel in Lebanon, calling this the first real test of peace negotiations. U.S. Southern Command has announced another deadly boat strike in the Caribbean. NPR's Quill Lawrence tells us two men were killed, six others were left adrift at sea.
8: Southcom posted a grainy surveillance video on social media showing a small craft exploding. It's the second time in a week that U.S. forces have destroyed a boat they alleged was being used by drug traffickers, killing more than 200 people this way since September. The Trump administration says it's legal to kill them without trial because the U.S. is at war with narco traffickers. But some military legal experts say these killings, with no immediate threat, are tantamount to murder. Even under the laws of war, it's a crime to abandon shipwrecked sailors to drown. Southcom said it had notified the Coast Guard search and rescue, but that's often a futile gesture with a tiny boat at sea far from any Coast Guard ships. Quill Lawrence, NPR News.
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2: And you're listening to WUSF 89.7 News. I'm Kathy Carter. The congressional seat held by Democrat Kathy Castor for the last 20 years has been put into play this election because of redistricting. Its boundaries have moved from mostly blue areas of Tampa to more conservative eastern and southern Hillsborough County. That has enticed eight Republicans who will be in the August primary. One of them is former state rep Mike Beltran of Riverview, who calls himself MAGA Mike.
9: Every area of the economy that's heavily regulated, food, education, medical care, all of those things are more expensive. So the idea that the government's going to do something to fix a problem that the government created, I reject that premise. The government needs to get out of these businesses.
2: Beltran spoke at a recent debate sponsored by the Hillsborough GOP and Tampa Bay Young Republicans. The University of Florida has hit another snag in the push to name a new president. The UF Board of Trustees approved Stuart Bell as the school's 14th president almost 2 weeks ago. But the chairman of the State Board of Governors says Bell would not be confirmed until, quote, governance issues at UF are reviewed. Alan Levine says he's concerned about what he calls the sweeping authority of U.S. board chair. Meanwhile, Florida Attorney General James Uffmeyer's office weighed in and determined there's no legal basis to delay Bell's confirmation vote. The UF board will meet tonight at 5 to talk about their next move. And while the Beatles never played in the Tampa Bay area, thousands of pieces of the Fab Four's history has a home here. Penny Lane, a Beatles museum, moved out of its Dunedin home of 9 years last month, and its bigger space in downtown St. Pete is expected to open soon. Harlan Brown is the senior docent at the museum. He tells Florida Matters, Live and Local, why people continue to visit from around the world.
1: The variety. They come in and they see things that they had when they were kids, and that sparks their memories, and it's wonderful.
2: Brown says downtown St. Pete is the perfect place for Penny Lanes, as it has the highest density of museums in the nation. The museum's new location is set to open in late July. And you can find the full interview, listen more at WUSF.org. Chance of thunderstorms tonight. It's going to be another muggy night with a low of 80. Tomorrow we could see some isolated showers. It's going to be hot and humid on Tuesday with tomorrow's high of 93.
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10: 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I'm Juana Summers.
11: And I'm Scott Detrow. In the United Kingdom today, there's been a split-screen drama. On one side, the unpopular Prime Minister, Keir Starmer, at a lectern outside 10 Downing Street, tearfully announcing his resignation.
12: Every decision I've taken has been about putting the country I love first.
11: On the other, live stream footage of a train whizzing former Manchester Mayor Andy Burnham south to the Capitol to be sworn into Parliament.
13: I swear by Almighty God that I will be faithful and bear true allegiance to His Majesty King Charles, his heirs and successors, according to law. So help me God.
11: Next month, Burnham plans to run, so far uncontested, for the top job replacing Starmer as Prime Minister. He would be the country's seventh leader in just 10 years. For more on this revolving door in UK politics, let's turn to NPR's Lauren Freyer in London. Hey, Lauren.
14: Hi, Scott.
11: Let's start with a big existential question. Why exactly does the UK keep swapping out its leaders?
14: I mean, on one hand, there's no one reason. You'll remember Boris Johnson famously threw parties during COVID lockdown, actually resigned after appointing someone facing sexual assault allegations. There was also Liz Truss, who tanked the markets, Theresa May, who couldn't get Brexit done. All of this has happened since Britain's decision to exit the European Union. And tomorrow actually marks 10 years since that vote. Brexit ultimately shrank the UK economy. I spoke today with John McTernan, former political secretary to Prime Minister Tony Blair. He says the UK was still suffering from the 2008 financial crisis.
15: If you hadn't had a pay rise 20 years, if your listeners hadn't had a pay rise 20 years, they might be going, something's going wrong. They might be getting angry. And so that anger, which I think is righteous anger, turns itself on the government and the governing class.
14: Anger at the governing class, a desire to drain the swamp, sound familiar on your side of the pond?
11: A little bit.
14: Yeah, so here it's led to this insurgent far right. A populist anti-immigrant party has been gaining in the polls here. And that partly explains why the UK has just been so difficult to govern.
11: I mean, I don't see who wouldn't want to be prime minister given everything you've just laid out. But Andy Burnham seems to be willing to give it a try. Remind us who he is and whether he can expect things to be any different.
14: He comes from Northern England, where some folks resent the attention and investment the capital, London, gets. As mayor of Greater Manchester, Burnham brought investment and economic growth to post-industrial blighted areas. He won a parliamentary seat in a struggling working-class district near there, where the far-right Reform Party swept recent municipal elections. And so with some polls forecasting Reform leader Nigel Farage winning the next national election, many see Burnham as the centre-left Labour Party's best chance at averting that.
11: Let me make sure I remember. remembering this right, in a parliamentary system, the leader of the party with the most seats is in charge, right? Regardless of who they have as prime minister.
14: Gets to be prime minister, right.
11: So Labour Party is swapping its leaders. But I guess my question for you is the next election wouldn't be for another 3 years. So why make that change now?
14: So Starmer led Labour to a landslide majority in Parliament 2 years ago, but his personal approval ratings are the lowest of any prime minister in UK history. Beyond the point of no return is how many of his colleagues began to see it, especially with this backdrop of a growing drumbeat of the far right. Polly Toynbee is a Labour insider who writes a column for The Guardian, and I asked her why Starmer's approval ratings are so low.
16: He hasn't done anything dreadful. He hasn't taken the country into a war, although he won a huge victory in terms of the number of seats in Parliament. He was there really because people wanted a change from the Conservatives, but not because there was great enthusiasm for him.
14: A change from the budget cuts that characterized 14 years of Conservative Party rule before him. Burnham, on the other hand, is seen as more folksy, maybe able to connect better with voters. But this is largely a change in personality rather than policy. I mean, Burnham might be slightly to the left of Starmer, more willing to defend a robust welfare state, but they're ultimately from the same party with the same platform.
11: Okay, so different approach, different personality, but same economic headwinds, right?
14: Exactly. I mean, it's the same hand of cards. And MPs actually joked about that as Burnham walked into Parliament to get sworn in today. Here's what it sounded like.
17: Rome is saved.
14: You can hear one of the MPs yelling, Rome is saved. Others joked about Burnham turning water into wine, you know, poking fun at these high expectations he faces. This country has stagnant growth.

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1: Good afternoon. Thanks for listening to All Things Considered here at WUSF 89.7, your spot for local. I'm Kathy Carter. The University of South Florida Board of Trustees has named a new chairman. 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Obesity drugs like Zepbound and Wegovy can change lives, but people often struggle to get health insurance to cover them. A denial from insurance doesn't have to be the end of the road, and that story is just ahead.
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1: Quick check of the forecast for you. It's going to be muggy tonight with a low of 80 degrees. Have a good chance of seeing some passing thunderstorms as well. For tomorrow, we will see some isolated showers. Hot and humid tomorrow as well with a high of 93 degrees. And it looks like the same weather pattern is going to continue through at least Wednesday. Wednesday, again, we're going to see some 30% chance of thunderstorms in the afternoon with another hot day with a high of 92 degrees. It's 5:30.
4: Live from NPR News in Culver City, California, I'm Dwayne Brown. Vice President J.D. Vance has wrapped up high-level talks with Iranian officials to end the war in Switzerland today and is now headed back to Washington. Vance said the talks were positive. NPR's Rob Schmitz tells us Vance says Iran agreed to allow U.N. nuclear inspectors into the country, but that's something Tehran disputes.
5: Vance said Iran has agreed to allow inspectors with the IAEA back into the country, which he called the first step in ending Iran's nuclear weapons program. The two sides also agreed on a framework to make sure that military operations end in Lebanon, where Israel and the Iranian-backed militant group Hezbollah have been fighting. Iran's Foreign Minister Abbas Araghchi said on social media that major progress has been made to end the conflict in Lebanon. The discussions were strained by President Trump's renewal of threats against Iran. Rob Schmitz, NPR News, Berlin.
4: Well, much of Europe is experiencing another heat wave. As Megan Williams reports, areas of France are expected to top 100 degrees this week.
6: Hundreds of schools have closed and emergency services and military units are on wildfire standby. France has also banned public drinking in red alert areas and canceled some outdoor sports events. The heat is driven by Saharan air trapped over Western and Central Europe. Here in Rome, tourists outside the Colosseum waved the thick air with fans.
7: Mucho calor. El calor se pega a la piel.
6: Too hot. The heat sticks to your skin, said this tourist from Barcelona. Some found relief in ancient Roman underground quarries, where the temperature stays a fresh 64 degrees year-round. For NPR News, I'm Megan Williams in Rome.
4: A mixed bag of trading on Wall Street today as oil prices fell about 3%. The Dow gained 148 points. This is NPR.
1: This is WUSF 89.7 News. I'm Kathy Carter. Florida's three-day waiting period to buy a gun could end soon. WUSF's Douglas Hill reports it's because the state's attorney general agrees with people suing over the policy.
8: Voters approved a constitutional amendment to create a three-day waiting period to buy handguns in 1990. Nearly 30 years later, after the Marjorie Stoneman Douglas High School shooting, lawmakers expanded it to rifles and shotguns. There are some exceptions for who has to wait. Still, the NRA and others are suing over it. Florida Attorney General James Uthmeyer is representing the state. But he says a federal court should side with the plaintiffs.
9: Here in Florida, we're not going to violate the Second Amendment. These are important rights. The founders put it number two, I think, for good reason.
8: Senate Democratic leader Lori Berman voted on the 2018 expansion. She calls Uthmeyer's action, quote, deeply troubling.
10: The AG is trying to undo the things that the citizens of the state as well as the legislators have done. And this is wrong and should not be the way to move forward.
8: Andrew Morrell, a gun policy researcher at the RAND Corporation, says waiting periods can prevent impulsive decisions.
11: There's been quite a few studies and we've reviewed them all and concluded that the evidence in support of waiting periods is moderately good, that they appear to reduce firearm suicides, and total homicides.
8: No matter what happens, background checks would still be in place. Douglas Soule, WUSF 89.7 News.
1: The University of South Florida Board of Trustees has named Mike Griffin as chairman. He replaces Will Weatherford, who is stepping down after 5 years in the role. Weatherford will remain on the board. Griffin will serve a two-year term. He's the first former USF student body president to become chair. Griffin led the school's two most recent presidential search committees, including last year's hiring of Moesley Mayhem. Condos and commercial buildings covered by state-run Citizens Property Insurance could be more easily transferred to lightly regulated surplus-line companies. Those are companies that are largely exempt from state regulations, and their rates and policies aren't reviewed by the Office of Insurance Regulation. Under the law, Citizens has to set up a clearinghouse to move its condo and commercial policies into the private market. If a company makes an offer that is within 15% more than the Citizens rate, the policy must be moved to the private carrier. This law was signed by Governor Ron DeSantis. It's 5:35.
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13: It's All Things Considered from NPR News. I'm Scott Detrow.
14: And I'm Juana Summers. Obesity drugs like Zepbound and Wegovy can change lives, but they aren't always covered by people's health insurance. But an initial no from insurance doesn't have to stick. NPR Pharmaceuticals correspondent Sydney Lupkin is here to talk about how to navigate these situations at our latest installment of Healthcare Helpline. Hi there.
15: Hi, Juana.
14: So, Sydney, to start, you talked to a patient who had their obesity drug coverage yanked.
15: That's right. Deb Finley is 50. She lives in Lodi, California. She watched what she ate. She exercised. And even though she was doing everything she was supposed to do, she wasn't losing weight. She talked to her doctor.
16: And I said, look, I'm at 223 pounds. I feel like I'm hitting this wall. I don't know what else I can do. I need help.
15: He suggested Zepbound, a GLP-1 drug for obesity. Finley says it wasn't a miracle. She still had to put in a lot of work to get healthy, but the drug made that work easier. Her sleep apnea went from 57 episodes per hour to half an episode on average. She lost weight. Then her insurance plan dropped coverage for Zepbound.
16: They started sending out notices to all the patients, all the insureds through the state. And they said, look, we're pulling this medication. We're giving you 90 days notice to figure out which one to do, and good luck.
14: I mean, I have to say, that sounds incredibly stressful. Mm-hmm. How common is that?
15: It's pretty common. From 2025 to 2026, 12 million people were on plans that dropped coverage for Zepbound, and 12 million had plans that dropped Wegovy. That's according to research by GoodRx, which is a website that helps patients find discounts on prescription drugs. And that's because the drugs are expensive for health plans and the employers who pay for them.
14: I mean, that is a lot of people, Sydney. What can you do about it if this is something that happens to you?
15: So the first thing that you can do is read the fine print on your coverage. For Finley, Zepbound wasn't covered for obesity, but if she got a prior authorization from her doctor, it could be covered for her obstructive sleep apnea, which she had. These drugs are often also covered for patients with heart issues and, of course, type 2 diabetes. Finley did some sleuthing and figured out that some paperwork didn't go through showing she had sleep apnea. She got it and then appealed.
14: Okay, so then did Finley eventually get the medication she needed?
15: So not yet. Mm. She's still working through the appeals process. When I spoke to physicians and patient advocates about this, they said you might have to appeal more than once. It's a good idea to keep good records of drugs and nutrition programs that you've tried so that if your policy requires step therapy, for instance, where you have to try and fail on other products, you can prove you've already done that. And while sometimes you have to do all the legwork yourself, doctor's offices often are willing and able to help.
14: I have to say, every time I'm online, I see all of these ads for affordable weight loss drugs. What should people know about those?
15: Yeah, you probably saw ads online for off-brand obesity drugs.
14: Yeah.
15: Those are compounded products. 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You can also look for discounts on the brand name drugs online if you're willing to pay out of pocket, but that's not affordable for everybody.
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15: You bet.
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13: The country's lead wildfire agency says it is ready for what's expected to be a busy summer in the West. The U.S. Forest Service says it is now fully staffed with seasonal wildland firefighters. But some Westerners are skeptical, given the continuing downsizing of the agency. Here's NPR's Kirk Siegler.
18: If you're worried about wildfires or just live anywhere in the West right now, chances are your algorithm is sending you a lot of videos like this.
19: Hey, kids, this is what you call a dumpster fire.
20: Yeah, we agree, Smokey. The Trump administration's plan to dismantle the Forest Service, well, that's about as popular as burning a bunch of rubber tires.
18: And on Instagram, a Smokey Bear parody and a Montana conservationist named Land Tawny rip on Trump's controversial reorganization of the Forest Service, which comes as the agency lost almost 6,000 staff in the last year.
20: And it couldn't come at a worse time. This is the start of what looks like to be another record year for wildfires in this country.
18: Of course, the chief of the U.S. Forest Service, Tom Schultz, is quick to call commentary like this hyperbolic. I spoke with him at the agency's soon-to-be former headquarters in Washington, D.C. It's moving to Utah as part of the reorg. The Trump administration says it wants to put the agency closer to the actual forests it manages.
21: We do not intend to degrade our ability to fight fire this summer at all.
18: Schultz is also quick to point out that the Forest Service is actually ahead of its hiring goals. More than 11,500 seasonal wildland firefighters are now on the job. Everyone, Schultz and

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1: And you're listening to WUSF 89.7, your spot for local, just about 5:48. Good afternoon. I'm Kathy Carter. Thanks for listening. Well, we're well into June now, which means we're officially in hurricane season. 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
1: And you can join us for Marketplace. It is just ahead at 6. It'll be followed, as always, by The Daily, which you hear weeknights at 6:30. Could see some thunderstorms tonight. Otherwise, it will be another muggy night with a low of 80 degrees tomorrow. Could see some showers off and on throughout the day. Hot with a high of 92.
5: 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I'm Juana Summers.
0: And I'm Scott Detrow. There are a few new rules premiering this World Cup, and one of them has been causing a lot of controversy. This is the hydration breaks. Soccer games are typically 90 or so minutes with a halftime, but now, for the first time ever, soccer's ruling body, FIFA, has been implementing two hydration breaks regardless of the temperature. FIFA says it's to protect players from the heat, but a lot of fans say it is a money-making scheme. NPR's Jasmine Garz reports.
6: Okay, let me paint you a picture. You're watching a World Cup match. Things are heating up. Your team is looking unstoppable. You can just smell the goal. You're yelling very bad things at the TV screen. And then suddenly, the ref calls for a stop. It's time to hydrate. FIFA's new mandatory 3-minute hydration breaks happen around the 22nd minute mark and the 67th minute of the game. And FIFA says it's to counter the summer heat. Dr. Gregory Warriors, the head orthopedist for Northeastern University, says cramping due to dehydration is very common in these games, but there are other bigger concerns.
7: What you really want is to make sure no players are having heat stroke and heat exhaustion and different things that can be really deadly.
6: Warriors says players already take advantage of someone's injury or a foul to run to the sidelines and grab a gulp. So why not make it official and standardize it across all games, regardless of temperature? And after a recent noon match in Seattle, USA coach Mauricio Pochettino agreed.
8: It was tough to play for the player. I think it's necessary today. It's an open stadium, 12 o'clock in summer. It was good to have the water break to help.
6: But in Toronto, during the recent Ghana-Panama match, it was in the 60s and raining. And that led to many fans calling foul, especially because those breaks have become really lucrative spots for TV broadcasters. Riyath Al-Samari, chief sports writer for the Daily Mail, calls it, quote, a disgrace.
9: Certainly the cynic in me would look at that and say that this is purely a commercial device from an organization which has monetized almost every other aspect of football and at the cost of the actual game itself.
6: Unless you're paying for Telemundo's stream, which runs commentary during hydration breaks, you're watching ads. And according to the Wall Street Journal, a platform like Fox could make over $250 million in ad revenue from all the World Cup hydration breaks. It's not just that fans suspect this is a shameless money grab. In Queens, New York, in a neighborhood known as Little Columbia, the bars are pretty packed. Fans are watching the game against Uzbekistan. Colombia's team has been pressuring for another goal. It's coming. And then there's a hydration break, during which I catch up with superfan Carlos Meneses.
10: Eso es parar la emoción del juego. Eso es ilógico.
6: This is illogical, he says. Our players are trained to play at high altitudes and in the heat. This halts the excitement of the game. And this is the deeper fear soccer fans against hydration breaks have. That it's changing the very identity, the rhythm of the game. Any soccer fan will tell you, it's 90 minutes of agony and ecstasy in which you gotta think fast. And cynics say hydration breaks make the whole thing look suspiciously like it has four quarters, like the NFL and the NBA. Look, it is what it is, Meneses says, heading back to the game. Whether you're for or against it, at least in this cup, hydration breaks are here to stay. Jasmine Garst, NPR News, New York.

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1: This final note on the way out today, your mileage may vary, but Bank of America said in a research note this morning, it figures the Federal Reserve is going to raise interest rates by 0.75%. Let me say that again. Raise interest rates by 0.75% this year, which a glance at the calendar will tell you is just about half over. Next meeting, by the by, end of July. Amir Babawi, Caitlin Esch, John Gordon, Noya Carr, Steve Mullis, and Stephanie Seek are the Marketplace editing staff. Kelly Silvera is the news director. And I'm Kai Rizdahl. We will see you tomorrow, everybody. This is APM.
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3: You're listening to WUSF 89.7 News. I'm Kathy Carter. There's a three-day waiting period to buy guns in Florida right now, but the state's attorney general is siding with groups like the NRA that are challenging the policy, putting its future in doubt. Tanya Shart from the Brady Gun Violence Prevention Group says not having the wait would lead to more gun deaths.
4: When you create that time barrier, you're creating an opportunity for someone to perhaps change their mind and not engage in that activity. So it's an incredible tool to prevent gun violence, whether it's homicides or suicides.
3: Yet AG James Uthmeyer says the waiting period violates the Second Amendment. Even if the policy is knocked down, there would still be background checks for buying guns. Democrat Kathy Castor has served in Congress for 20 years, and now that redistricting has made it lean more conservative, eight Republicans hope to flip her district red. WUSF Steve Newborn attended a recent GOP debate.
5: Six candidates attended. Their former state representative Mike Beltran, retired Navy Commodore Rocky Rochford, businessman John Peters, businessman Gabriel Soriano, Ergen Batman Tech, who describes himself as a builder, and congressional staffer Bia Valenti. Beltran served three terms in the Florida House and calls himself MAGA Mike.
6: I'm the only candidate in the race who repeatedly voted against his own leadership when his own leadership infringed individual liberty, hurt consumer protection, or increased the size of government and spending.
5: Rocky Rochford won the 2024 Republican primary, but lost to Castor in the general election by 15%.
7: Affordability is killing all of us, every one of us. And in my opinion, Congress has failed you.
5: Valenti served as a policy advisor for Senator Ashley Moody and helped write legislation in Congress.
8: I'm the only one that can go toe-to-toe with her on a debate stage and say, Kathy, you know that's not the truth. You know that's not how you write a bill. You know that that's not what that legislation did. And I can call her out on it.
5: The Hillsborough County GOP and Tampa Bay Young Republicans held the debate. District 14 has shifted further south and east in Hillsborough County, including suburbs like Brandon, Riverview, Ruskin, and Plant City. Steve Newborn, WUSF 89.7 News.
3: When you get hit by three hurricanes in one season, the aftermath is expensive, and parts of the Tampa Bay area are still trying to start repairs of 2024's damage. The Sarasota County Commission voted last week to amend their budget to add almost $92 million in disaster relief. Kim Radke is the county's director of financial management. She says amending the budget allows the county to work on planned and ongoing recovery projects while budgeting the share FEMA and the state are expected to pick up.
9: Currently, how we handle this is we have account codes set up and we're tracking the expenses, but we don't currently have an appropriation or an adopted budget tied to that.
3: Radke said Sarasota County is still waiting on almost $269 million in reimbursements, dating all the way back to Hurricane Hermine in 2016. Florida's jobless rate was unchanged in May. It's the first time the rate did not go up since last summer. The Department of Commerce reported a 4.8% jobless rate for Florida on Friday. Nationally, unemployment held at 4.3% from April to May. The latest state figures show an estimated 531,000 Floridians are unemployed out of a workforce of just under 11.5 million. Both numbers are slightly down from April. 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
14: At the beginning of May, Secretary Kennedy appeared at a summit on over-medicalization. And the thesis of the entire day was overuse of SSRIs.
15: I'm Michael Barbaro. That's coming up on The Daily from The New York Times.
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15: From The New York Times, I'm Michael Barbaro. This is The Daily. In his latest public health crusade, Robert F. Kennedy Jr. is asking why millions of Americans have been taking psychiatric drugs for far longer than ever intended.
18: I have been on Zoloft since I was 8 years old.
19: I've continuously been on antidepressants 27 years.
20: I've been on Luvox 30 years.
19: I've been on them longer than I've not been on them.
15: In the process, he's highlighting an open secret in medicine, that doctors are much better at starting drug treatments than at stopping them.
18: I was told to take it daily, and I never questioned that.
21: I don't really think I even asked or thought about how long I would be on it.
22: I did not know that I was going to be on them for the rest of my life.
15: And that patients who want to end their treatment are increasingly taking matters into their own hands.
18: All of a sudden, I felt so strongly that my brain was like, you need to get off this medication.
15: Today, Ellen Berry takes us inside the growing movement to de-prescribe. It's Monday, June 22nd. Ellen, nice to have you on the show.
23: Thank you for having me.
15: Let me just start by asking how you came to this topic of deprescribing. And for the uninitiated, can you just define that phrase?
23: Deprescribing is the art and science of carefully tapering off a psychiatric medication or reducing a psychiatric medication. I first heard the term really from patient groups. There has long been a sort of a subculture of people who talk to each other on the internet about being harmed by medication or feeling that their medication isn't working anymore, who sort of compare notes on how to get off them. And those communities, that's nothing new. They've been out there for decades, really since the early days of social media. But what's new is that this group largely of patients, now has a seat at the table as federal health policy is developed. And that's because of RFK Jr. Secretary Kennedy made it clear during his confirmation hearings that one of the things he was looking at would be curbing the use of psychiatric medications in the U.S.
0: 15% of American youth are now on Adderall or some other ADHD medication.
23: He talked specifically about antidepressants in those hearings, that these medications were sort of dependence-forming, that we prescribe them too freely.
0: Even higher percentages are on SSRIs and benzos. We are not just over-medicating our children, we're over-medicating our entire population.
23: And what he was talking about was the most widely used category of psychiatric medications, SSRIs. SSRIs are used by probably around 35 million American adults. These are selective serotonin reuptake inhibitors like Prozac or Zoloft or Lexapro. They're considered so safe to prescribe that overwhelmingly they're prescribed by family doctors or GPs rather than psychiatrists.
1: Mm-hmm.
23: And they're used for sort of an ever-expanding array of different problems, not just for depression, but also for all kinds of anxiety disorders, obsessive compulsive disorder, social anxiety, PTSD. And that list, you know, has just continued to get longer.
1: Right. And here he is assailing and questioning the most widely used medication in basically all of mental health.
23: Right. So after the confirmation hearings at the beginning of 2025, I think we were all watching closely to see what was he actually planning to do.
1: Mm-hmm.
23: And at the beginning of May, Secretary Kennedy appeared at a summit on over-medicalization that was held by the MAHA Institute and Inner Compass Initiative, which is a support organization for people going off mental health medications. The thesis of the entire day was overuse of SSRIs. And at the end of that day, he announced a set of regulatory changes that all kind of aimed to encourage clinicians to help patients get off SSRIs.
1: Hmm. So he's beginning to articulate a kind of federal regulatory vision for deprescription. What specifically is he proposing?
23: He sent a Dear Colleague letter, which is direct communication to hospitals and doctors. And the Dear Colleague letter essentially said, don't default to using medication for depression and anxiety. Look at other modes of treatment. And we know that lots of things are effective treatments for depression and anxiety. Psychotherapy is probably the number one alternate mode, but also sleep and exercise and diet and lots of other things.
1: Mm-hmm.
23: So that is sort of common sense advice. It wasn't controversial.
1: And just to be clear, he's not a doctor, RFK Jr., but he's basically writing a letter to colleagues in the world of public health and the medical community.
23: Correct. And then he introduced a billing code that would allow Medicare and Medicaid providers to be reimbursed for helping patients get off medications.
1: And why is that important?
23: It's important because it can be complicated and time-consuming to help people quit a psychiatric medication, especially if they've been taking it for a long time or they're taking a complicated cocktail of four or five psychiatric medications. It takes a lot of

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3: This is The Daily. I'm Michael Barbaro. Back to my conversation with Ellen Berry about the growing movement to get Americans off antidepressants. Ellen, I want to turn to this world of patients who have been eager for this deprescription conversation to reach the point that it now has, where the federal government is broaching it and medical experts are now joining the conversation.
4: Well, you know, whenever I write about this subject, we really get inundated with personal stories. And people have different reasons for wanting to get off a medication.
5: So I thought, like, if I get off the antidepressants, I can see what life is without this numbness.
4: Sometimes they feel like their emotions have been kind of muffled.
6: I wasn't having these anxious thoughts, but I also wasn't experiencing like as much high good emotions either.
7: There was like delayed sexual side effects.
4: Sometimes they have side effects. Sometimes they feel that the medication just isn't working anymore.
8: Maybe it's the classic thing. Oh, I feel great. I must not need my medication anymore.
9: By then, I had been on the medication for about 25 years. And I was just curious, what would my life be like without this?
4: And I've heard from a lot of people who said, you know, I started taking this medication when I was a teenager, and maybe that's what I needed to get through that period. But now many years have passed and I've entered adulthood not exactly knowing who I was.
3: Right. Who you would be without those drugs.
4: Exactly.
5: It's FOMO. It's like, what am I missing out on? I want to live in real life. I don't want to live in black and white. I want to live in color, you know?
4: And I think some people work with their doctors in getting off or tapering a medication, and some people don't.
10: I went in and they were like, hey, you want a refill of your Zoloft? And I was like, yes, I guess if I still need to be on it. And they were like, cool.
4: A lot of the people we hear from say this conversation about how to get off isn't happening with their doctor, or if it is happening, it isn't satisfying. And in some cases, people just lose trust in their doctor if they think that the medication that they've been prescribed is making them worse.
10: I'll be honest, at this point, because I've been dismissed about everything else, I was like, I don't trust these people. I can make my own health decisions. I use Dr. Google and I look at forums on Reddit and stuff like that. And people are like, if you do cold turkey, it can really destabilize you a little bit.
4: So the kind of subculture around tapering and withdrawing from medications has been out there since the early days of social media. One example is a site called Surviving Antidepressants. And what you would find there is people exchanging their withdrawal protocols, and it got incredibly technical.
3: And that's presumably to avoid the side effects of abruptly taking yourself off of one of these drugs.
4: Yeah. The side effects that you most often hear about are vertigo, nausea, or flu-like symptoms.
8: I completely stopped sleeping.
4: Insomnia, something that they call brain zaps, which are like a twinge or a sense of a feeling of a sort of a shock-like sensation in the brain.
9: Wow. It's like this kind of thing.
4: And there's some portion of people who describe the process of withdrawal is really intolerable, like jumping out of their skin. And it is its own kind of debilitating crisis. But what doctors generally say is that for most people, these symptoms really only last for a few weeks. And then if after that, you're feeling dramatic mood changes, you might be experiencing relapse.
11: Essentially, the conditions that may have prompted you to first go on these drugs.
4: Yes. That's certainly the view from within medicine, that one of the reasons that you need supervision if you're doing something like this is just to guard against the possibility of a relapse.
11: Well, and here I want to acknowledge that the conversation that RFK is trying to have and that we're having here is not theoretical for me anyway. And here I'm going to shake my Lexapro. I've been on Lexapro as an anti-anxiety medication for at least a decade, and I've not really been asked to think about how long I should be on it. And now suddenly having this conversation with you is making me ask that question. How long am I supposed to be on it? What would happen if I stopped taking it? Would all the white noise of anxiety that made me want to go on Lexapro, would that return? Or 10 years later, have I outgrown that and I just don't know it because I've never tried to taper myself off this to find out who I would be if I weren't me on Lexapro? I mean, it's not a simple question.
4: I hear so many people asking that kind of question. Like, is there some authentic self that I want to go back to?
11: Right.
4: You know, what would life look like if I took this medication away? I just think that question is percolating. And I feel like what's a little bit more complicated is if you think it works for you, you become sort of, I don't know, psychologically attached to them.
11: Me, I don't know that I've ever gotten far enough along in the conversation with myself to stop. But I wonder now, but now I'm asking myself the question of, are we all infantilizing ourselves in the face of medicine? Should I be asking this question myself? Why should I be waiting for a doctor to ask it? It's getting a little existential now.
4: Mm-hmm. I mean, some people have multiple remissions. And what I hear from physicians is if you've had like 3 episodes of depression, then you probably are going to take an SSRI for indefinitely as a maintenance treatment. Mm. And if it's fewer than 3, then no, then you should try to get off if you want. But I don't think there's a lot of energy around having that conversation.
11: Right. I mean, we're talking about deprescription here because that's the conversation that RFK Jr. and those around him want us to be having. But there's also a possibility that people are going to hear this conversation and instead of just deprescription, they're going to hear, maybe I shouldn't ever get a prescription. And I wonder if that's a risk that RFK Jr. and the medical experts who are now joining him in this conversation are thinking about.
4: I mean, I think if you look at the numbers, white people take antidepressants at a rate that is twice as high as any other racial category and like 5 times as high as Asian people. So there's just a huge discrepancy. Some groups take these a lot. Some groups really don't have much access.
11: In other words, because of the demographics of who takes these mental health drugs, there are plenty of people who perhaps could benefit from them who have never been introduced to them or are just starting culturally to accept the idea that they can and will be on them. And the overprescription, deprescription conversation isn't necessarily the right one for them to be having right now.
4: Yeah, I think that's right. I mean, it may be that there is no one message that is appropriate for our entire society. So I think RFK Jr., the secretary, has to be very careful about encouraging this conversation about stopping medication when it's appropriate without driving people away from the idea of treatment completely.
11: Right. It's one thing to have a conversation about deprescription. It's another to intentionally or not stigmatize ever getting a prescription.
4: Yeah, I think both of these conversations need to happen. How to access treatment that people really desperately need, and also how much is enough and how to stop.
11: Well, Ellen, thank you very much. We appreciate it.
4: Thank you.
3: Ellen Berry writes about mental health for the New York Times.

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0: I'm Amory Sievertson. 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
6: Yes.
5: And you play Desiree, a trans woman who comes home to Mobile, Alabama, after more than 20 years away to a father who'd been estranged from her, played by comedian George Wallace. And it was one of the last things the legendary Norman Lear made before he died. And here's a scene of Desiree with her father trying to find their way back to each other. And Wallace speaks first.
7: Look at us, picking up right where we left off after all these years.
8: Well, it will be a process.
7: What's going to be a process?
8: You know, unpacking all our stuff.
7: Well, you ain't got but one suitcase.
8: Okay. My therapist says that our past and our presence are linked. Like with me, I have a pattern of choosing emotionally unavailable men, and that is linked to my past and to, well, you know, the first emotionally unavailable man in my life.
7: Well, who the hell is he? Does he live around here? Do we need to go pay him a visit?
8: Okay, let's try something. Are you open to writing a letter to me as a 10-year-old girl I always was, but you were unable to see?
7: So what now?
8: Dr. Vera Rishi Guerrera says—
7: Dr. who?
8: My therapist.
7: Have y'all been up there talking about me behind my back? Maybe I need to write his ass a letter.
8: She's a she.
7: Well, maybe I need to write her ass a letter.
8: So I think I'm just gonna retire to what I imagine is my completely unchanged childhood bedroom.
7: That's where you got it wrong. I put in a ceiling fan.
5: That was my guest Laverne Cox with the George Wallace in the Prime Video series Clean Slate. And it's so funny. It's a great series. But
6: you
5: have so much compassion in it. In the same way that I see the way you write about your mother, there's compassion there while also just showing the truth, you know?
6: Yeah. What a joy. I've never, it's interesting, I've never just listened to that scene. I've watched it, but I've never just listened to it. What a joy it was working with George. I just go back to like how incredibly funny he was, but also how sensitive he was and how, it was glorious. And it's very, very loosely based on my life. And with the sort of question is like, what if Laverne never became famous and had a father and went back home to Mobile.
5: Is that healing to write from that place? Because you write in great detail about the truth about your father, which for many years you had told a different story, that you had never met him, that he had died. And the truth is you did meet him and it was a pretty traumatic thing. And so watching this series, it kind of feels like a writing of the truth, but a rewriting in a way that kind of takes back something.
6: It was the writing of it, the creating of this series, like first with Dan Ewing, our co-showrunner and co-creator, and then with George, like for years before we, you know, got a deal, that part was fun, coming up with storylines and episodes and pulling things from my life, that was fun. But when it was time to actually act it and relive it, I was triggered. Again, hello trigger. I was triggered a lot because we added a lot of things for my life. And we gave George a lot of the characteristics that my mother has. My mother's funny, but she's not that funny. So, George is hilarious. I never obviously had a father in my life. So we had to endow that. But there was something interesting happened by the end where I felt this very dysfunctional but sort of paternal relationship with George that in the moment of the show felt strangely healing in a way that I didn't expect, particularly in the last episode.
5: What do you mean? Why? Yeah.
6: There's a scene where I just, where I needed my dad and he was there. And it was everything that Desiree needed as a child that she was able to finally get from him as an adult. Care and feeling seen by him and feeling protected in a way that he had not done when she was a child. There's sometimes when it's the character and then sometimes it's just you. And that, yeah, that's certainly what I needed as a child. And so there was a moment I just start crying. I cry and in my head, like, he's holding me. And it just like, It just wasn't acting anymore. It was George and me. It was, I don't know. It was, I can't like, I don't have words for it, but it was really beautiful, a beautiful experience for me as an actor. It's a scene I can't watch. Like, I probably need like 3 more years to be able to watch it with some perspective. But how wonderful, because I mean, George is like an icon as a comedian, and there's the comedy in this show is wonderful, but there's a lot of drama in Clean Slate. Mm-hmm. And he was just so dialed into that huge heart and that love and that generosity. Mm-hmm. And it was such an honor to receive that, all of that love that he has inside, that he surrendered to the character and to our circumstances as father and daughter.
5: Do you ever have a desire, you know, you are sitting in who you are and you are representing who you are in this lane as a trans woman. Do you ever want to branch out and do other types of roles that
6: I already have? I've been very.
5: And do you feel like it's there for you, that material?
6: It may not exist yet, but I know that there are artists out there who I maybe haven't met yet who are writing it. Shonda Rhimes cast me to play Casey Duke, who is a real life human being and a brilliant woman who I got to meet, and she's not transgender, in Inventing Anna. I'm not fully clear if the character I played in Promising Young Woman is trans or not. It doesn't suggest that she's trans. So the audience can make the decision. And I have wondered if, with Casey, it's explicit that she's not trans, but if a character's not written as trans, if a character's not written as black and I play her, the character becomes black. If the character's not written as trans, does she become trans because I'm playing her? And I think in some cases, maybe, and in some cases, maybe not. It depends on if their source material, if they're playing a real person. And so for me, it's really about how complicated the character is, how challenging she is to play, and less about like whether she's trans or not. I certainly I don't see any limitations around what I can play as an actor. And I think what I'm most excited about is if people feel that there's a limitation, I look forward to proving them wrong. Yes, I'm very excited about that.
5: Laverne Cox, it's been such a pleasure to meet you, and thank you for this conversation.
6: Thank you. This has really been wonderful.
0: Laverne Cox's new memoir is called Transcendent. Tomorrow on Fresh Air, actor Wendell Pierce. You know him as Bunk in The Wire, and now he's taking on one of Shakespeare's giants, Othello. But it was playing Willie Loman on Broadway that took him somewhere personal, drawing on his own father to build that role. Pierce talks with us about his father and the men he plays. I hope you can join us. To keep up with what's on the show and get highlights of our interviews, follow us on Instagram at NPR Fresh Air. You can also subscribe and watch some of our interviews on our YouTube page. This is Fresh Air. Fresh Air's executive producer is Sam Brigger. Our technical director and engineer is Audrey Bentham. Our interviews and reviews are produced and edited by Phyllis Myers, Anne-Marie Baldonado, Lauren Krenzel, Teresa Madden, Monique Nazareth, Thea Challoner, Susan Yakundi, Anna Bauman, and Nico Gonzalez-Whistler. Our digital media producer is Molly C.V. Nesper. Roberta Schirach directs the show. With Terry Gross, I'm Tanya Mosley.

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1: Hi, I'm Chris Howden. Since November, Canadian banker Ryan O'Grady has been in prison in the UAE, and South Sudan wants him extradited there. His wife tells us he's enduring harsh conditions and barriers to medical care, and she says the charges against him aren't legitimate. They are in retaliation for exposing a multi-million dollar corruption scheme at his bank. That story is coming up on As It Happens.
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6: In baseball, some players won't step on the foul line. Some fans won't change their socks for a whole season. And entire cities have blamed generations of heartbreak on a curse. Sure, there's no crying in baseball, but what about magic?
7: Baseball is predicated on failure. Like, the odds are stacked against you. The best players in the game make contact 3 in 10 times. It's this perfect marriage with the human brain for it to become a place where magical practice is so intense.
6: Is the oldest major professional sport in America also the most magical? And if so, what is it about baseball? I'm Amory Sievertson. Today on Point, Addie Baird on her new book, The Magical Game, the spirit and history of baseball's superstitions, rituals, and curses. Stay with us.
8: Live from NPR News in Washington, I'm Ryland Barton. Israel and Iranian-backed militants appear to be keeping a fragile ceasefire in Lebanon for the second straight day. The ongoing clashes between Israel and Hezbollah had threatened to derail negotiations of a preliminary peace agreement between the U.S. and Iran. The interim pact called for a cessation of fighting on all fronts, including in Lebanon. But Israeli officials say they will not leave a large swath of Lebanon, which they have deemed a security zone. NPR's Kerry Khan reports.
9: Israel's foreign minister reiterated on social media what several top politicians have been saying for days. Israel will remain in the self-described security zone where its troops occupy a large swath of southern Lebanon. The exact boundaries of that zone, however, are not clear. Meanwhile, Prime Minister Benjamin Netanyahu touted the interim agreement between the U.S. and Iran as a huge success for Israel. There's widespread dissatisfaction in Israel for the U.S.-Iran preliminary plan. Israel is not part of peace talks, nor a new plan announced for a so-called deconfliction cell to ensure compliance to the ceasefire in Lebanon. Kerry Khan, NPR News, Tel Aviv.
8: The Trump administration has issued a waiver allowing the sale of Iranian oil. Vice President J.D. Vance and Energy Secretary Chris Wright are downplaying the significance of that, but Patrick DeHaan, head of petroleum analysis with GasBuddy, says it's a huge benefit for Iran.
10: It allows Iran to sell potentially millions of barrels of oil with net proceeds.